After amassing an absurd record library that takes up his entire basement, host Brad Savage decided to share over 100 years of music with the world, from super-powered shortwave broadcasters via internet streaming and on the top independent community and music radio stations across North America and the world. 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
1: We're really cruising now. The Jazz Age, a 1920s dance band, Irving Aronson and his Commanders. Let's Misbehave. That's a Cole Porter tune, originally written in 1927 for the musical Paris, but it was cut from that production at the last minute. No matter, it became a huge hit anyway. That version was from 1928. It's cruising the decade. I'm Brad Savage, your host, curating and collating the music one song per decade, cruisinthedecades.com. And so now, chronologically speaking, we're going to zip forward into a song that really personifies the 1930s, written by J. Fred Coots and Harry Lewis, the songwriting team that a couple years later wrote Santa Claus is Coming to Town. This was a popular song in 33 for Ben Burney and all the lads. Listen to the production style. Listen to the announcer voice kind of sing-sharing the lyrics. So this is Susie on Cruisin' the Decades.

Susie. Howdy, Susie Brown. Just in from the country and in a Paris gown. So this is Susie. My, you're looking swell. Just in from the country and smelling from Chanel. Once you wore a milk pail on your pretty little arm. Why, now you're wearing bracelets and laughing at the farm by Cracky. So this is Susie from the old hometown. Meet the farmer's daughter.

Susie Brown. Mighty glad to hear that you captured New York town. So this is Susie, why you look and speak and span like the Royal Mountain, why you always get your man. From a little acorn, mighty oak trees grow, a pig pen to a penthouse, ain't doing bad, you know. So this is Susie, glad to see you round. You pay off the mortgage. So long.

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3: Cruisin' the Decades, such a signature tune of the Great American Songbook and Tin Pan Alley for me and my gal. That's Gene Kelly along with Judy Garland from 1942. And did you know that song was already 25 years old when the film came out in 1942? Yeah, the original song dates back to Tin Pan Alley in 1917. And then it was repurposed for the film in 42 for MGM's For Me and My Gal, Gene Kelly's film debut. It was directed by the legendary Busby Berkeley, along with producer Arthur Freed, who was behind many of MGM's great musicals in that era. For Me and My Gal on Cruisin' the Decades, there's so much history behind these classic old songs and films and their place in popular culture. That's what we examine and listen to and celebrate and enjoy every single week on Cruisin' the Decades. Check out cruisinthedecades.com for all the playlists and all the stations that carry this little slice of broadcast monument history, past, present, and future. A tribute to listening to the radio and a great record collection. Now, there's a long distance between 1942 and Little Richard in 1957. Let's explore the sounds of Richard Penniman now on Cruisin' the Decades.

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And thank you for listening. Up next, we go into the punk sounds of the late 70s, the Dead Boys. And we remember musician Cheetah Chrome, who has recently passed away at age 71, a key figure in Cleveland punk rock, including the Dead Boys, and before that, Frankenstein. He was a part of the band Rocket from the Tombs in the early 70s, and the Dead Boys had a remarkable album that changed everything. It was called Young, Loud, and Snotty, released in 77. Hugely influential in punk and new wave circles. This is their forever anthem called Sonic Reducer, remembering Cheetah Chrome of the Dead Boys on Cruisin' the Decades.

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This is Cruising the Decades with Brad Savage. Over 100 years of music.

On Cruising the Decades, we greatly enjoy digging out those forgotten 80s songs. Songs that were huge back then, but you never really hear them anymore. Now that is the Jets out of the Twin Cities of Minnesota, the Wolfgram family. There were eight siblings in that group. Actually, I think the family had 13 kids, and the eldest eight were actually in the group. They were a Tongan American group doing this pop R&B 80s electronic sound, and they went to the top 10 eight times in their career. That song, Crush on You, from 1986, reached number three on the Billboard Hot 100. It was never a number one, but it was pretty close. It got played quite a lot, and I bet you haven't heard it in a while. It's Cruising the Decades. Over 100 years of music, one song per decade. I'm your host, Brad Savage, and you can get in touch. You can place a request to be heard worldwide on Cruising the Decades. 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Find our playlist as well. Now we are remembering Duncan Sheik, atmospheric, thoughtful, alternative pop coming onto the scene in the late 1990s. And he had a few big hit albums, some Grammy nominations, and then went into the Broadway world. And in 2007, he won two Tony Awards for the music of the Broadway musical Spring Awakening. Duncan Sheik passed away recently, just 56 years old, organ failure. And this was the song that broke through big in 1996 and 1997. This is Barely Breathing, remembering Duncan Sheik on Cruisin' the Decades.

100 years of music, one song per decade. 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This is Cruising the Decades with Brad Savage.

It's cruising the decades in 2002. That was a number three pop hit, the biggest chart hit for the band Newfound Glory, coming out of Coral Springs, Florida in the early aughts. Now, sadly, co-founder and guitarist Chad Gilbert recently passed away. He was just 45 years old. He had been battling serious cancer-related health problems for several years. That band had a heck of a cult following, and they were big in like the heyday of MTV. Like, remember MTV TRL, Total Request Live with Carson Daly? I remember that song being huge on that show in the early aughts, and that pop punk leading to emo explosion of that era. Remembering Chad Gilbert of Newfound Glory on Cruisin' the Decades. One song per decade and over 100 years of music. I'm your host, Brad Savage. Now, here is a massive global smash hit from 2014 by an outfit called Clean Bandit featuring Jess Glynn on vocals. This was one of those songs that originated in the UK and became one of the biggest songs in the world that year. And it's got such a modern, cool dance club vibe, almost like a fashion show. I always used to describe this as like Tokyo, Toronto, Paris, fashion catwalk music. This is Clean Bandit, Rather Be, on Cruisin' the Decade.

From 2014, Clean Bandit with Jess Glynn, that is Rather Be. That brings us now to the 2020s on Cruise in the Decades. And I am just recently back from a trip to Nashville, Music City. And there's so much music business and industry, and so many creative artist-type people. You know, people trying to write songs, get attention, get the social media click. Make it happen. Get a career in music. This song tells that story pretty well. It's a recent release by Eddie Ninevolt, who is working with producer Dan Auerbach and the Easy Eye Sound label. In fact, he recently opened the tour for the Black Keys. This is Eddie Ninevolt, and it kind of captures that Nashville thang. This is called Blowing Up on Cruising the Decades 2026.

It's Eddie Ninevolt on Cruise in the Decades. Yeah, I mentioned I was recently in Nashville for the 2026 Americana Fest. And at the Ryman Auditorium, the honors and awards winners this year for Album of the Year, Tyler Childers' Snipe Hunter. For Song of the Year, Brandi Carlile's Returning to Myself. Emerging Act of the Year went to newcomer Ken Pomeroy. And there were Lifetime Achievement Awards for Tom Petty and the Heartbreakers, Robert Plant, and Dolly Parton. Now, overall, the 2026 Americana Artist of the Year, Molly Tuttle. This is That's Gonna Leave a Mark on Cruise.

0: That is Molly Tuttle on Cruising the Decades, your 2026 Americana Honors and Awards Artist of the Year from the big concert event that happened just recently in Nashville at the Ryman Auditorium. And now we've done it, over 100 years of music. 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

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You know how. It's always just had a kind of a cool ring, a cool sound. Just like such a great thing to be able to do. But if they're going to set up a time machine, I just have... Why the hell did they set it to Germany, 1936? You know? Why?

0: well, as usual. Trying to find a record, and it just doesn't work that way. They have such an incredible ability to hide. You know, I should put like little RFID tags on them, and this way I could just like, you know, type in something like, you know, Big Bill Lister, and it would go like, that's where it is. Oh, okay. You know, no matter where it was in the house, you know, no matter where it had migrated. Oh, well. Anyway. It's another shortwave Saturday night here at WBCQ. And, well, it's been an eventful week. It always is. I mean, there just ain't no way out of it. You just can't escape. No, you're just, that's it, you know. Let's see, I wonder if I have enough room here. Despite cat sprawling over the console here, but he's a good boy. To do the cards, I haven't done the cards in so long. About another month since I've done the cards, and I used to do the cards on every show, every Stravaganzo show, and pretty much on every shortwave Saturday night. So, let's see if we can do the cards. And, okay, how this works is I spread the cards out face down, and I get two guesses. The idea is you guess a card and see if you pull it on the first pick. That's 1 out of 52. If I don't get it, then that card becomes the last pick, which would still be technically 1 out of 52. So the odds would be the same. It would just give it another, you know, 2 for the price of 1 kind of thing. If I do get the card, then I have to pick another one for the last card. Now, I've gotten the card for the first one. I've never gotten it for both. Anyway, got the handy-dandy card shuffler. And there we go. Handy-dandy card shuffler. Done there. Okay. Handy-dandy card shuffler away, and we are going to let's see if I can get these out of the way at least for a minute or two. All right, here we go. You know, actually, I want to get my little felt board here that I made especially for this. Yes, I did. I made this thing especially for doing the cards on the air. Okay, here we go. So, let's get the heck is this? Yuck. All right. Okay, so we just spread out the cards, and I decide which one. Would you like to do it? Do you want to? Let's see if the cat wants to point to a card. No, he doesn't. You want to press one? You have to put your foot on it, not on the table. No. You don't get it. Okay. All right, he doesn't get it. So I'll have to pick one because the cat does not. Oh, I haven't decided what card it would be. Let's go the Eight of Clubs. All right. Let's take this card over here and see if this is the Eight of Clubs. It is the Two of Hearts. So, okay. All right. Nine of Hearts, Seven of Diamonds, Six of Spades, Three of Clubs, Jack of Hearts, Jack of Spades, Nine of Diamonds, Jack of Diamonds, Queen of Diamonds, Ten of Spades, Six of Hearts, Eight of Diamonds, Two of Spades, Three of Spades, Six of Diamonds, Nine of Clubs, Eight of Clubs. Okay, so there we go. So, of course, we always have to have three cards, so we're going to see what the last one would have been. Okay, Four of Hearts, Seven of Spades, Seven of Hearts, King of Spades, King of Hearts, Seven of Clubs, Five of Clubs, Ten of Clubs, Queen of Hearts, Eight of Spades, King of Diamonds, Jack of Clubs, Two of Clubs. I'm using both hands, just picking them from random places here. Five of Diamonds, Ace of Hearts, Four of Diamonds, Two of Diamonds, Three of Diamonds, Three of Hearts, Ten of Hearts, Five of Spades, Eight of Hearts, Ace of Spades, Queen of Spades, Four of Spades, Ace of Diamonds, King of Clubs, Five of Hearts, Queen of Clubs, Ace of Clubs, Ten of Diamonds, Six of Clubs, Nine of Spades. Now, if you've really got a good mind, you know what card this is because you've counted them all up. Might be a picture card. Let's see. No. Four of Spades. So the cards for tonight were the Eight of Clubs, which I called and did not get. And the first pick came out to be the Two of Hearts, and the last pick, the Four of Clubs. So those were the cards for tonight. Now, you could say there's a mathematical relation here, because if you multiply the four times two, you get eight. If you divide the eight by two, you get four. But okay. So much for the cards tonight. One of these nights, I'm going to do the radio card trick, which is guaranteed to amaze you all. Okay. All right. We did the cards. All right. Cards are officially done. Well, that was cool. That was definitely cool. And, let's see here. Is this, what is this here? One of my little, oh, yeah, here's one that I have to use in this form because I haven't carded it up yet, but one of these days I will. Yeah, there's a lot to a lot involved in putting a show together. A lot of people think, well, you just turn on the microphone and away you go. It's not quite that easy. But be that as it may.
1: Smart people don't like me.
0: Ah, yes. It's one of my favorite. You got to admit, when he's right, he's right. That doesn't happen very often, but,
1: smart people don't like me.
0: Oh, well. So, all right. Enough of that. I always like to get these little things together and cart them up, but I don't have any 10-second carts anymore. You know, they're all gone. All right, but that's not what the show was supposed to be about. Shortwave Saturday night right here on good old WBCQ. 7490 on the shortwave dial and on the WBCQ.com website. Coming to you from the mighty, all super powerful transmitters up in Monticello, Maine. And I would imagine that probably not too many of the listeners out there have ever been to Monticello, Maine. No, it's quite a place. The first time I got to Monticello, Maine was in 1971. And they still had open wire phone lines. Yeah, believe it or not, yep. They had open line phone lines there. So you'd have the poles with the, you know, four or five cross bars on them and two wires, you know, going to the insulators for each line that went to wherever it was going. And I thought that was cool. You know, I mean, I still think it was cool. They've long since been replaced, but they were there in 1971. And the train tracks were still there, even though they weren't running any, at least passenger trains in that time, to the Monticello station. Of course, they ripped them up and made a stupid rail trail out of them, but that was another cool thing about Monticello, because they actually could have taken a train to Monticello. You know, we do a lot of stupid things as a race. I'd have to take it a bit further than that and say we do a lot of dumbass things as a race. But by far, one of the stupidest is ripping up our rail network, especially to make these stupid trails out of there. And, you know, the part that really gets me about this is the organizations behind that get very demanding, and they say, oh, no, you can't have a trail and the track. We've got to tear the tracks up. That's got to go. You know, and you just want to say, well, who the are you, you know? You know, I mean, it's like they come in there and they lay down the law, and all these municipalities just go, oh, okay, we can't have the tracks. Well, okay, sure, we'll tear them up. We'll just destroy what is literally billions of dollars now of infrastructure. And we complain about energy usage in this country, and everything is, you know, got to be efficient, and we go crazy about this, and we do stupid things. Another stupid thing was, you know, banning incandescent light bulbs. This was supposed to be an environmental plus. And at first glance, it almost seems so. You know, and I've mentioned this before. It almost seems so because you're saying, well, you know, most of the energy that comes out of an incandescent light bulb is, you know, towards the infrared part of the spectrum, so it's, you know, mostly heat. No, not that much light. But then you start looking about it in other ways. Well, all right. Now, most of the time you use the lights in the evening. And in most places, it gets a little cool in the evening, and that little bit of heat can be nice. Especially in the colder months, it's nice to have an extra source of heat going into the room. Kind of helps the heating system work a little less, you know, not much, but a little. A little less hard, because it's got another source of heat coming its way. And, you know, you tend not to switch the lights on too much in the daytime. So, you know, makes sense that the heat can actually be beneficial. But even if it wasn't, when you look at the environmental, impact of the alternatives, the first was compact fluorescence, and they were saying, oh, these are the be-all and end-all. And I remember, saying, you know, on this show, when they started being pushed, it's like, yeah, they're more efficient, but they're ugly. And now ugly, of course, is the byword of just about everything that's produced today. It's got to be ugly. And, so compact fluorescent light bulbs kind of looked like, it kind of looked like a dump of white poop, you know? I mean, it's, this is what they look like. And the light they gave was really ugly. Well, fluorescent lights do emit an ugly spectrum. And compact fluorescents were far greener than normal fluorescent lights. So that was, weird. But they have mercury in them. And so if the bulb breaks, the mercury gets into the atmosphere. Now, mercury just happens to be a rather nasty poison. Some of you might remember the ban on fish in the 1960s because of mercury pollution had gotten into the North Sea, and there was amounts of mercury in the fish that were considered far too high for safe human consumption. What does mercury do? Well, it can cause you to go a bit batty. You remember the Mad Hatter in Alice in Wonderland? And, it was this whole, that was like a kind of a, what's the word I want? A demonstration, an iteration of something that was true. Hatters, people who made hats in those days, were a little off their cork, you know? I mean, they were just not all there. And it got to be the kind of thing where you would assume that a hatter was mad. Now, why? You know, why would people who made hats tend to go off the deep end? Well, we later find out, of course, that hatters were using mercury in the process of making hats. And that constant exposure to mercury day after day, week after week, month after month, year after year, decade after decade, took its toll, made them a bit loopy, and hence the expression mad as a hatter. So, yeah, we had that expression in that character in Alice

You finally realize that, and you don't see too many compact fluorescent lights anymore. They were kind of quietly phased out. Nobody said too much about it, but, you know, they just sort of, like, disappeared. And you go to the store, and you just don't really see them. And they, of course, were replaced by LEDs, which are also singularly ugly to look at. And they also emit a spectrum of light that is ugly. Some of them try to emulate the incandescent light bulb spectrum. And some of them come close. But it's very hard because, you know, LEDs tend to emit very narrow band spikes of light in a certain part of the spectrum, you know, the red, the green, and the blue. Whereas the incandescent light is very broad spectrum. So to kind of imitate the pleasant spectrum of an incandescent bulb is kind of tough, if not impossible, because all the light frequencies in between the spikes are not there. Because these are like very narrow band, you know, pulses of light in that particular part of the spectrum. And the other thing is that there are solid-state electronics in LED lights, and solid-state electronics are made via processes that are very dirty, environmentally speaking. Nasty chemicals, you know, many of which just find their way into the planet, because a lot of them, of course, are made in China, and they just like... And that's supposed to be an environmental improvement, okay. And, of course, they're made out of plastic, which is just what we need, is another thing made out of more plastic. That's another good thing for the environment, right? Sure. More plastic. So, okay, on the LEDs, we have a dirty process to make them. What they're made out of is stuff that we don't need any more of. Plastics, of course, are made out of petroleum. And we have made so much plastic. There are plastic islands floating in the ocean. Plastic particles are in everything, including us. But this is good for the environment. Now, what's in an incandescent light? Two things. There's only two things in an incandescent light: glass and metal. That's it. That's all there is. There is the glass envelope for the bulb. There is the metal screw base, which can be brass or aluminum, and the little tip at the bottom with the connection soldered to it, and the steel wires that suspend the filament, and the tungsten filament itself. So everything in an incandescent bulb is recyclable, because there's only two things there, glass and metal. But they always tell you, no, don't throw an LED in the recycle, because they won't recycle it. So where does it end up? You guessed it, the landfill. So, these are kind of the stupid things we do. And I bring this up, even though I've brought it up before, to illustrate the fact that we as a race don't think things through. We latch on to one thing and just go like, okay, there it is.
we're done.

0: So LED bulbs and compact fluorescent bulbs were more efficient. They'll use less electricity. So that's it. We're not going to consider anything more. That's good. We don't think past that. And we did the same thing with the railroads, ripping all of that up. Because now look at the situation. Anyone who's been on an interstate highway in the last, 25 or 30 years, and anyone that interacts with interstate highways even to this day notices that it just gets worse and worse. The traffic gets heavier and heavier. And the trucks are like a never-ending train. They're just one right after the other, after the other, after the other, after the other, after the other. It's like it never stops. Now, I'm going to get some figures on that, but trucks are not efficient. Rubber tires on pavement, not an efficient way to move stuff. Steel wheels on steel rails, however, are highly efficient. And we could use move a lot more things by train and use tremendously less fuel in the process, which would kind of come in handy right about now, wouldn't you think? Kind of put a downward pressure on prices, because the law of supply and demand in this case would push the demand way down. So we could move all of these things by train, save untoward amounts of fuel. Oh, but we tore up all the tracks to make rail trails out of them. So everything is on the highway with never-ending streams of trucks, each one of them using many times more fuel than it would need to. Because we can't think ahead. And because we also have a stupid, idiotic way of taxing things in this country known as property tax, which makes companies want to dispose of things rather than to hold on to it, because you never know. So if I wanted to go from New York here up to Monticello, there are really no efficient ways of doing it. I could drive. That's rubber tires on pavement. That's not all that efficient. There's taking a bus. I don't know if they go all the way through or not. They used to. But that's rubber tires on pavement, so that's not efficient. Or I could fly, but that's really not efficient, because not only would I have to take a somewhat long trip to the airport, but air travel is just about the most inefficient use of fuel there is. Because you've got to lift this 800,000 plus ton thing into the air. Not to mention push it at the same. So maybe that's a lot of energy it takes to do that. But even so, the planes don't go up to the closest airport in Maine. which is to Monticello, which is Presque Isle. So you have to go to Bangor. You know, so you still have about 3 hours or 4 hours worth of some other way of, you know, getting up there. But if the railroads hadn't been torn up, I could have gotten on a train here and, switched a couple of places, but gotten off in Monticello, at the Monticello station. But no, we've torn that all up to make rail trails. You know, I mean, it's the stupidest thing in the world, but this is the kind of stuff we do. You know, we are a short-sighted race of beings. We tend to focus on one aspect of something and say, okay, yeah, it fulfills that, so that's good. And, you know, the rest of the stuff, don't think about it. Which is what we're doing with AI. We are just saying, oh boy, all the great stuff you can do with AI. Full steam ahead. Without acknowledging the horrendous things that can happen because of AI. Now, a lot of the people who are building and designing this stuff are like speaking up, you know, kind of breaking out in the cold sweat and saying, maybe we really kind of should have, built in a little bit of a slowdown here. Maybe we should still do that now because this could do, well, some pretty serious stuff like kill off the entire human race by the end of the decade, which is only 4 years away. But nobody wants to think of that. Because they're making money. And the golden-haired buffoon in the White House says, it's great, full speed ahead, we don't want any regulation at all. In fact, we're going to go so far as to prohibit states from making regulation on AI. This has to be clear track, full speed ahead, shoveling all the coal, you know, and just don't stop for anything. Because China might get there first. No, I don't want to take, I just want to make this one little aspect of it because I mentioned it before on another show. What does winning look like? The most flock cameras? The most surveilled society in the history of humanity? Is that what winning the AI race looks like? Or is it risking all of this, risking the fact that it can go way off the rails or get misaligned, as they put it. You notice how they always use benign-sounding terms? It's a misalignment. You know, I was aligning this radio when I set the IF frequency to 450 KC instead of 455. You know, it's misaligned, that's all. It's no big, just misaligned. But yeah, right. You know, this is a serious thing when they say misaligned. It's not the kind of, they'll just go in there and tweak it back to where it ought to be and everything will be fine. No, not going to be that way. So they always use these benign-sounding terms so that you don't think of anything really negative. You know, nothing keeps you awake staring at the ceiling at 3:30 in the morning. I mean, you know, it's just misaligned. That's all. No big deal. You know, the way I look at it is, fine, you know, if China wants to get there first and be the most surveilled society in the world, great, let them. You know, I don't care. If China wants to have the most facial recognition cameras, if China wants to be the place where every citizen is tracked every millimeter of the way, every single day, 24 hours a day, 7 days a week, from the moment they roll out of the womb till the day they're tossed in the ground, fine, let them win that race. Who cares? You know, I mean, that's just like saying, well, you know, we've got to run this marathon, this 40-kilometer race here, and at the end of it, instead of crossing a finish line, we jump into a huge 30 by 30 meter pit of glowing hot coals. And if we don't get there and jump into that first, China's going to do it. So we can't. What people don't realize about this, they look at this and all kinds of technology as this, well, it's just inevitable. We just have to adapt to the machine. It's like, whoa, wait a minute. Hold on here. No, I don't want to adapt to a machine. Now, I guess I could ask for a show of hands out there, so to speak. How many people really enjoy the process of trying to call up some corporation or another in order to get some issue resolved? You know, your call is important to us. Please stay on the line and your call will be answered in the order in which it was received. You have to listen to this stuff. God awful syntho music, you know, that they. Yeah. And then it gets interrupted, you know, every so often. Please stay on the line. Your call is important to us. Estimated wait time, 2 hours and 43 minutes. You like that? Well, AI is going to bring more of it to you. AI is going to have you pleading your case with a machine. Do you like being dehumanized, where you have to plead your case to a machine and ask a machine to fix things for you with this company? A machine that's been programmed by somebody else, just to make sure we all are on the same page with this. Does this sound like the kind of world you would like to live in? Because you can see what they have done with the non-AI stuff. and the crude voice recognition stuff that they've had so far. And yes, crude is the word. The AI stuff's going to be far better. Now, I suppose there are folks out there that might think that it's cool to be dehumanized. I am not one of those folks out there that feels that it's cool to be dehumanized. But this is what's coming. We don't need to do this. You know, they present this to us in a mode, or with a mode of, you don't have a choice. You know, it's like the Borg in Star Trek, you know. We are the Borg. You will be absorbed. Resistance is futile. Well, no. We don't have to do this. This is being done to us without our consent. No one's being asked. No one has taken any polls. No one has conducted any referendums. Do you want your life completely changed and rearranged by machines controlled by and imposed upon you by billionaires? Yes or no? You don't get that. Elon Musk and Mark Zuckerberg and Jeff Bezos walk into the room and say, we are the billionaires, we have made this decision, and this is how human society is going to be. You do not have a choice. Because we are going to make even more money. And that's the only thing that means anything to us. That's why you have to think long and hard about this, data centers and all. And then they make the most disingenuous argument they possibly could. Look at all the jobs it'll provide. You know, building the data centers. Okay. I have two questions. Number one. Maybe three. One, how long does it take to build the data center? And question number two, what's going to happen to you / your job when it is complete? Those are really rhetorical questions, because you do know the answer. It doesn't take all that long to build them, what, maybe a year or two tops? And what's going to happen to your jobs? It's going to be, thank you very much. Our data center is now complete. We couldn't have done it without you. Here's your final paycheck. You can apply for unemployment benefits and get out of here. And then, of course, the third question is, how long do you think it's going to be before AI-controlled robots are building the data centers and you don't have any job? Now remember, when they started this, their big thing was, we're going to build AI and your jobs are all going to go away. And these guys were arrogant enough, number one, to say such a thing, and B, arrogant enough to think that you and everyone else would be stupid enough to sit back and go, great, they're going to take my job away. Well, we live in a capitalistic society. you need money to function. Most of us are not billionaires. Most of us were not gifted tremendous amounts of money by our parents, like Elon Musk getting a diamond mine, among other things. The golden-haired buffoon getting $500 million from Dadu, et cetera, et cetera, et cetera. Some of them have made money themselves, like Mark Zuckerberg. He did come up with that thing, sort of. not that I want to have anything to do with it, but you get the idea. Most of us are not in that position. We get money by overwhelmingly jobs and a small portion of us can get money by running a small to medium-sized business. And yeah, sometimes there are, one in every, 50 million catch the golden ring and end up sitting on top of the world, Ma. But it's not the majority by any means. So, okay. That's how we do it. Now, when these guys come in and take away our jobs, well, what happens? Now, let's think about this for a second. There's no more money. Oh, oops. Oh, minor problem here. But let's say you're running a small business, so you're saying, well, yeah, I'm still running my small business, so, it doesn't matter if, somebody else loses their job, it does matter, because those guys that have those jobs are the people that were walking into your small business and being your customers, your clients. If they don't have money any longer, they cannot buy your products and or services. Oh, oops. And this is another thing that they don't seem to mention on, M. Snow and all the people, the pundits that sit around the table and talk about these things. They never really seem to touch on the fact that if you take everybody's job away from them, nobody's going to have any money. Consumer spending is 70% of our economy. So, yeah, we're in an AI boom now with the data centers. That's going to go away once the data centers are built, or if we wise up and stop building them. It's going to happen either way, so there's no... Where's the money going to come from? And I've been hitting on this for a long time on this show because... You've got to think about this. Yeah, the billionaires are coming in and telling you this is how it's going to be because we have decided. Well, I guess this is why they want to get rid of democracy, because they just want to come in and autocratically say, this is what we're going to do. You don't have any choice. So, get on board. But what are you going to do without money? Is your landlord going to say, yeah, I understand. Nobody has any money anymore, so okay, don't worry about the rent. Is your mortgage company going to say, yeah, we understand, nobody has any money anymore, so yeah, you don't have to pay your mortgage. Are the people in the checkout lane down at the grocery store going to tell everybody, you know, don't bother to come to the checkout lane, just take what you need and go, because nobody has any money anymore, so just take what you need and put it in your car and drive home. Nope, no problem. Oh, and speaking of the car, is the gas station that you frequent, or any other gas station, going to then say to you, yeah, we understand, nobody has any money anymore. We get that. So just fill up the tank and drive home. That's all. No problem. Nobody has any money, so just fill up the tank and go home. That's all. Just do what you got to do. Now, I don't think that's going to happen. They are still going to want money for their products and services. And if you don't have it, you won't get their products and services. Simple as that. And when AI takes your job, do you think... I mean, we have decimated our social safety net in this country, thanks to Republicans and Bill Clinton. So we don't have the social safety net we used to. But even if we did, you can't get 20% of the population supporting the other 80%. It just doesn't work that way. It's like trying to pull a freight train with a Volkswagen Beetle, you know? You can't do it. So, regardless, you know, unemployment insurance, welfare, other benefits, those systems will get overwhelmed probably when we hit the somewhere between 15 and 20%. Not to mention 60, 70, or 80%. Unemployment. But the people who are foisting this upon us have been, you know, they've kind of realized they made a little faux pas, so they don't stress this anymore. But that doesn't mean that they haven't forgotten their goal. You know, yeah, they were saying, yeah, we're going to get rid of all your jobs. You don't have to. That's still their goal. Because that has always been the goal of the billionaire class, back even when it was the millionaire class.
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0: So you can have more profits. They're not going to stop doing that. Because these people are chronically and consummately greedy. They can't let a penny stay on the table. WBCQ, Monticello, Maine, USA. They want it all, and that's the end of it. No matter how destructive it is, no matter that it will destroy the very system that has given them the money. Now, I know there are probably some people out there that are saying, well, you know, look, you know, these people are the billionaires. They did this, they did that, that's their money, and, you know, tough luck on us. But even that's not altogether true, because we provide the basis for the value of that money. Why is money valuable? Why will a piece of paper with the number $100 on it be accepted by somebody as payment for a basket one-third full of groceries? Because there's some kind of backing to it, that it represents something. And of course, what it represents is the total value of the infrastructure and the strength of the economy, et cetera, of the country that issues the currency. But we contribute to that by the stuff we have built. But the billionaire class takes the lion's share of it, and we get, as Ronald Reagan aptly put it, I mean, you got to give Ronald Reagan credit for being honest when he called it trickle down. The billionaire class get the tax cuts, and you know, they get Niagara Falls. We get a trickle. That hasn't changed. So, aside of other aspects in the upcoming election, you've got to think about that. Because the attitude of the Republican Party is quite clear. You know, the golden-haired buffoon says AI full speed ahead. And even if any of these guys have reservations about that, they're too chicken excrement to say anything. They just go along and say, okay, sure, anything you say. Mm-hmm. No problem, we're just going to go along with it. Their lack of fortitude really does astound me. And I know people are going to be saying, why should you be surprised at their lack of fortitude? Why should that shock you? Well, it does, for among other reasons, that you just wonder how people can be so obsequious and not stand up for something they know is wrong. And I always make this comparison, and I do it on every show, and I'm going to keep doing it because it's true. Look at what our heroes did on D-Day. They charged into live machine gun fire. Can you picture any one of these guys, Elon Musk, Trump, Mark Zuckerberg, you know, Jeff Bezos, you know, Harlan Crow, you know, any of these, can you picture them waddling into, which is what they would do, into live machine gun fire? No. But yet these guys did. And yet all these super brave souls in the United States House of Representatives and the United States Senate sit there with their knees, or stand there with their knees knocking, going like, oh, I'm afraid. Oh, Donald Trump might make a mean tweet about me. Boy, talk about profiles in discouragement. Talk about a contrast in a sense of patriotism and love of country. These guys already, every one of them, are multi-millionaires, if not billionaires. And they're afraid of getting a mean tweet or getting primaried. Oh, they're just so afraid. And by the way, that's not what we elected you for, guys. We didn't elect you to be afraid. But, they're just so afraid. Even though every one of them could sit back and retire right now into a life of utter luxury. They could leave the Senate or the House and just live luxurious lives on the money they have made so far. So, not to mention that they still get their salary. Right? Just to toss that in there. And even with all of that, they still don't have the love of country to stand up and say, you know something, this is just wrong. Let him send a tweet at me, I don't care. Let him primary me, I don't care. Going to be fine. If I lose it, hey, you know? Not to mention why I still can't understand why none of them have gotten the idea of running as an independent, but that's a whole other thing. We've been down that road. We don't need to go down it again. But, you know, and you compare that to guys that charged into live machine gun fire on D-Day. Like, what's wrong with this picture?

another year, or maybe less. What did I hear? Well, can't you guess? She feels neglected, and he's suspected of making whoopee. She sits alone most every night. He doesn't phone or even write.

Okay, there we go. A couple of little tunes for you. And still haven't found the one I wanted to play, which I guess means it's who knows where. Anyway, that on a Brunswick 78. This was actually from an album. It's a Lucy from an album. Kicking the Gong Around, written by Harold Arland and Ted Kohler. Cab Calloway doing the vocal chores there. Originally issued as Brunswick 6209, recorded in October of 1931. Kicking the Gong Around, which, for those of you who do not know, was a slang expression for smoking opium. And ahead of that, Eddie Cantor on a scroll label Victor 78 with Makin' Whoopee. From 1929, hit number two for 2 weeks. Came from the Ziegfeld production Whoopee and was written by Gus Kahn and Walter Donaldson, two of the biggest songwriting pairs, so to speak, of the era on that Scroll Victor 78. Okay, so there we go. And the record I did want to play, which was also by Cab Calloway, I'm just not going to find it. It's just not going to reveal itself. That's what happens. Organization. It eludes me. Always does. Always has. Let's be. Oh, man. Now, we're going to. Why is this on? Here. We're going to. So many other things to talk about here. The upcoming election. This is something that we all need to be concerned about, because this is the important election. If this election goes the wrong way, which I kind of think it's going to, the 2028 election will be kind of irrelevant. Because if Republicans maintain control, they will they will change voting in the image of Vladimir Putin. And there just won't be any resemblance to what we have known. Just isn't going to be there. And we see a hint of what's going on, but there are other tricks that can be up their collective sleeves. Okay, so we see this whole thing that's going on now, the idea of trying to create a federal voter database. Despite what the Constitution says. Now, these are the same people that before the golden-haired buffoon came along, these are the same exact people that
kept walking around and using this as a grand excuse to slash social programs and any kind of benefits that would help common people, and to tilt the table so far in favor of the rich that it was like at 90 degrees. These are the same people. You know, when it came to overturning Roe versus Wade, for example, that were always huffing and puffing, well, we're strict constructionalists. We're strict textualists. You know, these nice-sounding terms, you know, a textualist. Does that mean you're sitting there poking stuff into one of those goddamn phones? Or no, that is not. This is jargon, and you would never know. like so many things, you know, from the name, you would never know what it really means. Oh, I'm a strict constructionalist. Oh, okay, so that means you're really into following the building codes and proper building practices when you build a house or something? Is that what a strict constructionalist would be? Would a textualist be somebody who's, as I said, texting on one of those damn stupid phones? Is that what it would be? I mean, you know, it's just... What would these terms mean? You would never just sit there and go, oh, I know what that means. That means their idea of interpreting the Constitution as what is only directly spelled out, not what is indirectly spelled out. You know, they want to be accurate to the text. They want to be accurate to the construction of the Constitution. So that's why they call themselves constructionalists and textualists, or strict constructionalists. You know, that's what they used to say. Have you heard that term lately? No, you haven't. Because now that the golden-haired buffoon has come along, and he doesn't care about the Constitution. He wants the word or the law to be what he says it is. And, you know, the Constitution is just this pain-in-the-ass document that if it went away, oh, just how much better life would be. Take the current problems that they are trying to make with our electoral system. The Constitution is rather plain that the states shall determine... the time, manner, and place of elections. The states. It doesn't say the states in conjunction with the federal government. It doesn't say the states and the United States Senate or the United States House of Representatives or both, or the states in consultation with the president. It doesn't say that. It says the states. That's it. No other entity is mentioned. The states shall determine the time, manner, and place of elections. So, if you are a strict constructionalist or a textualist, well,
What about that? How do you get around that? That's what the Constitution

know, it's one of those great mysteries of life. All of a sudden, these strict constructionalists of like, well, yeah, we're strict constructionalists, only our strictness kind of melts away like an ice cream cone on a hot July afternoon when the golden-haired buffoon tells us he doesn't want the Constitution to say what it says. And then we were perfectly willing to say what it doesn't say. Oh, so much for that textualism. It's only there when it's convenient for them. Otherwise, you know. So we kind of have to analyze that one a little bit, because what are these guys talking about? Well, they're talking about a federal voter database. Now, why would they want to do that? No, because the golden-haired buffoon has decided that the elections are fraudulent. Now, there's a number of reasons why he would want to do that. First and foremost is that the most important tool in the would-be dictator's toolbox, as far as destroying democracies goes, is undermining people's faith in government and, most importantly, elections. You've got to get people thinking that, you know something, this really doesn't make any difference at all, because they're all corrupt, it's all cheating, it's all, you know, fixed, it's rigged, it doesn't make any difference what they do anyway because it's rigged, so I'm not even going to bother to think about it, much less do anything about it, or much less vote in a manner that would tend to favor people who would preserve our electoral system as opposed to manipulate it for their own ends. Because it doesn't make any difference. Why should I bother? That's what they want you to think. Because then you will tend to do what they want you to do, which is vote for them or stay home. And it makes you more apathetic and kind of ready to accept a transition to authoritarianism. So that's one reason they want to attack the electoral system. The other is, of course, to to make it easy for them to cheat. Another particular reason in this case is because the golden-haired buffoon's pride got wounded when he didn't win the election, because Donald Trump always wins. He never loses. And so, therefore, if he loses, well, it can only be that there's something wrong with the election. I mean, because how could his name be on anything and people not flock to him? I mean, that's impossible, right? So there's that one. And, of course, the whole idea that government as a whole is hopeless

corrupt, and therefore why should we even bother to do anything about it? You know, not just elections, you know, the whole thing. And that they can use the figures to their advantage. Now, how could they do that? Well, the database they want to use is related to Social Security. It's a database that is chronically behind as far as being updated is concerned. And it is not always updated in a way that is relevant to what they want to do. So what do they get out of this? Well, let's take Nevada. Sure enough, they checked into that Social Security list and came up with 15,800 approximately voters that were registered to vote that shouldn't vote. Wow. When the state checked into it and went through everything and updated the whole thing, they came down to a list that was potentially from 15,800 down to 180. And when they subjected those 180 voters to the, you know, final check, the amount of illegal votes that were cast, the amount of people who voted who shouldn't have, came out to be a grand total of zero. Rien. So from 15,800 down to 180, down to zero when you actually checked it out. But they're not going to use it that way. They're going to take that first number and you say, see, 15,800, look at that. We told you. So that's another reason that they want to engage in this, because they can get a temporary boost out of it. And as somebody said, a lie makes it halfway around the world before the truth gets its pants on. So, you know, there you go. This is a very poor idea, and it is designed to surgically remove people from the rolls. If you tend to vote for the Democratic Party, that's, as far as they're concerned, a good enough reason to get you off the rolls. If you are black, that's a good enough reason to get you off the rolls, because, number one, you're most likely going to be voting for a Democrat, and number two, Donald Trump is a racist. I mean, let's not kid ourselves about that. And if you are someone who is a legal immigrant U.S. citizen and you're looking at what's going on, you're saying, yeah, you know, I don't like this regime. I do want to see it changed. So another good reason to get you off the voting rolls. This is the plan, folks. Don't kid yourselves. Do not go to sleep in this kind of dream world of, oh, it's really going to be all right. No, don't have to worry about it. No big deal.
Oh, I never played this record. The 1930 Victor record by the Rolling Stones. Maybe we'll get to play that tonight. But this is where their heads are at. This is what they are trying to do. And this is why. Because they desperately want to hold on to control. And they know that their policies, their practices are just not going to, not going to get them the votes. People are not looking. Yeah, cutting my health care. Ho-ho, hey, I'm down for that, baby. Yeah, tax cuts for Elon Musk and Mark Zuckerberg and Jeff Bezos and Harlan Crow and all these guys. Sure, I'm down with that one. Oh, and another war that goes on forever, and there's no way out of it. Yeah, man. Whew, what a cool thing. I'm sure down with that one. And $7 a gallon diesel fuel. Man, that rocks my boat. Whew, yeah, man. I'm voting Republican. No. That doesn't exactly ring true. And so they know that, you know, as has been said by many folks many times, you know, they've got nothing to run on. They don't have anything that's going to make people want to vote for them. There's just nothing appealing there, unless, of course, you're a billionaire. Then there's everything in the whole wide world to vote for. So, okay, we have seen we've seen all this stuff with how they're trying to get people off the voting rolls and how far they're willing to do it. But there's other things they're going to do, too. Oh, by the way, anyone wants to call in, the number is 845-345-0163. That's 845-345-0163, 845-345-0163, if anyone wants to put in their 2 cents. Because, you know, it's an important subject. So, all right. There's other stuff they can do. The Supreme Court, of course, okayed this, Supreme Court debacle, using the Social Security database. So, okay, that helped them there. So that's a direct let's monkey with the vote thing. But what are they going to do beyond that? Well, of course, masked hooded goons at the polling places. That's always a good trick. Yeah, you know, I mean, that can intimidate people and keep them away from the polls. And they know that low voter turnout most of the time favors Republicans. Okay. So, yes, they have every reason in the world to want to keep that turnout low. But what happens if Democrats win anyway? And we're going to get to the
to the charts in just a minute. What happens if the Democrats win anyway? And let's say they win big, that despite the Republicans' best efforts that that the electorate is so determined to turn the Senate and the House over to the Democratic Party that they just, to borrow Steve Bannon's phrase, flood the zone. And the numbers are just so overwhelming that they just can't dispute them. You know, if it's like, if it's like 5 or 6 votes out of, out of 3 or 4 million, well, yeah, that's something you can play around with. But if it's like, like an 80 to 20 margin, that's not so easy to play around with. So, okay, what do they do? If Democrats manage to pull it off, which I am really not so sure they're going to do, because I think that the American public is, I don't think they've gotten it yet, but at any rate, it's another topic. What do they do if the results come in and the numbers are just blow away, blue tsunami, just like maybe even veto-proof majorities in both houses? You know, well, what are they going to do? MAGA Mike, little Mikey Johnson there, has already said, and I quote, "We are not going to allow the Democrats to take over the House." Let's analyze that for a second or two. We're not going to allow the Democrats to take over the House. Well, how do you disallow them? Because that implies that, number one, the electorate has sent the Democrats into the majority in the House and the Senate, or at least the House in little Mikey Johnson's case. So what if they do that? So what if the voters actually do that? So what do you do to fulfill that promise? Nah, this is something to think about. You have to think about it. And you have to think about it now. You know, as you're, going through the, I don't know if I want to take all the trouble to vote, or, you know, if election day comes along, oh, it's raining, oh, it's snowing, oh, it's hot, oh, it's cold, oh, it's windy, it's, you know. This is why you have to get out there to do the overwhelming numbers. But what can they do? Okay. Two things come to mind. Number one has been batted around on a lot of talk shows, that little Mikey Johnson can do a variation on what they were trying to do on the 6th of January, 2021, not certify the vote, which he could do simply by doing that, or he could do by doing just what he's done now. There was going to be a vote in the House on the War Powers Appropriation.
And little Mikey Johnson could sense that there were a lot of Republicans that were like, you know, we're done with this war. So it's not just the Democrats. And so what does he do? You know, class dismissed, house is closed till after the election. Go home. That's it. Done. So he could either A, refuse to call for the vote certification, or B, just not call the House into session. Now, I don't know if those, if his term automatically expires, as does the president's, but I have a feeling it doesn't, but regardless, he could just say, "Nah, the House is out. We're not coming back for a while." That would prevent it from happening. That one's been discussed, but here's another one that I think is quite probable, definitely possible. What about Trump telling Pete Drunkseth to surround the Capitol building with troops and don't let anybody in? What about that one? It's kind of a sobering thought. But would Drunk Seth do it? Sure he would. Sure he would. You just do, "Yes, sir." "Great idea, sir. Wish I'd thought of it myself, sir." Then what happens? So, you know, we're not out of the woods yet. But the most important thing that you can do, because the greater the margin of victory, the more difficult it is to pull this sort of a thing off, because it becomes more obvious. It's like more in people's faces. It's like you can't say, "Well, you know, it was just 5 or 6 votes, and, you know, it was, you know, we did a recount and it came out the other way." No. Everybody knows in that kind of a, you know, blue tsunami situation, that or super tsunami, that's what it was. And all of a sudden, the results of the election aren't going to be followed. It makes it a bit harder. Not impossible, but harder. And they are great, as I was saying before, at giving things benign-sounding names, you know, like AI is misaligned when it attacks another website and hacks it. You know, it's just a misalignment, you know. Okay. And Trump wants to say, "Well, we're not going to call it artificial intelligence, because people don't like, you know, people are upset about that now, so we're going to call it super intelligence." And I guess he thinks that the American people are just going to go around and going like, it's that AI that I don't like, but, you know, that artificial intelligence, that's bad. But the super intelligence, that's okay. That's okay. Like the, what was the thing they did that with some time ago?
just can't remember what it was. I don't know, it was about, what, 20-some, 30-some-odd years ago. And they, you know, they did the Rose by Any Other Name thing. And, oh, yeah, it was... it was had to do with Obamacare and the public option. I think that's what it was. It's like people were saying something to the effect of how did they phrase that? I like the American Health Care Act, which or whatever the name of the bill. Whatever Obama named it. Yeah, that's good. But that Obamacare, I don't want to see that. It was exactly the same, two words meaning exactly the same thing. But, the American Health Care Act, that was okay. But Obamacare, oh my God, no. Even though it was exactly the same thing. So, that works. That kind of stuff works. So, yeah, we could see people going around saying, that artificial intelligence, that's evil stuff, but, that super intelligence, that's good. That's good. Oh, yeah, I'm all for that.

No, you know. This is what... this is what we're facing, and we have to really... we have to really be aware of it. You know, we can't... we can't duck out of this, and you know, we can't just, you know, say, it's not really happening, don't worry about it, because it is. You know, it really is. And if we have the... we have the wherewithal to do it. We have our votes still. But maybe not for that much longer. Okay, let's do this.

the sentimental sap that's on. What's the use of trying not to fall? I have no will. Are you crazy or chill? 'Cause you took advantage of me. I'm just like an apple

0: All righty, there you go. You took advantage of me. That. From 1928, hit number 9 on the pop chart. Paul Whiteman and His Orchestra, written by Lawrence Hart and Richard Rodgers. Came from, I guess, a musical, Present Arms. All these unknown musicals, so to speak, that have just faded into oblivion. Yeah, well, let's see here now. Oh, I see what happens here. Okay. Is this going to open up and can we do our charts? Yeah, I think we can. All right, let's... let's do the polls first. All right, we'll do the polls. And these are polls that I've collected during the week and saved. So, all right, let's go. Can we do this, please? Okay. From Signal, if the election were held today, which party's candidate would you vote for? Republican, 43%. Democrat.
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0: All right. Michigan's Senate race, one that everybody is watching. Let's just see here. Plus or minus 2.9%, so we'll say 3. And Abdul El Sayed, the Democrat, 49%. Mike Rogers, Republican. He's the guy that sued his patients, the doctor, and having them brought to jail when they missed court dates and that sort of thing. 49 in favor of the Democrats, 44. For the Republican. That is outside the margin of error, which would be 2 points beyond it. And let's go down to the next one. The New York Times and Siena poll. The Democratic Party is focused on, and this is Michigan voters, either the right thing or the wrong thing. The right thing, 79%. The wrong thing, 19%. And again, that's 2.9%, which really means we'll round it up to 3. Obviously, this is super far beyond the margin of error. So we don't even have to consider it there. Same poll, view about the primary process from likely Michigan voters. This was taken on the 8th to the 13th of September. The primary process made Democrats stronger, 63%, made Democrats weaker, 25%. Still leaves about 12% in the who knows where category, but still that's pretty overwhelming and well beyond the Reuters Ipsos poll. Generic congressional ballot among registered voters: Democratic candidate 43%, Republican candidate 35. A WBCQ, Monticello, Maine, USA. Okay. Another Reuters Ipsos poll. Trump job approval among Republican voters. This was taken on through the 17th through the 20th of September. This week, 73%. Last week, 82. It's still pretty high among Republicans. The Kansas Senate race. Adam Hamilton, the Democrat, 50%. Senator Roger Marshall, 48%. But it's plus or minus 4.4 points, so that's in the margin of error. The Marist poll, the Texas Senate race, who will win in November? Now, this is, I guess, registered Texas voters on the 17th to the 20th of September. Who will win in November in the Senate race in Texas between Gina Hinojosa and Greg Abbott? Now, well, wait a minute, but he's the governor. I don't know what the hell they're talking about with this. That's a weird, somebody screwed something up because that's the gubernatorial race. Anyway, 28%, I guess, say that the Democrat will win, and 68% say that Greg Abbott will win. He's a like a cancerous canker that you just can't get rid of. So there you go with that. So much for Texas turning blue, folks. The Texas Senate race, James Tallarico, 50%, Ken Paxton, 44%, 4.4%, but that would still make the 4.4 up to 48.4, which would still give 1.6 point margin to James Tallarico. But again, you know, it's close. That's the Marist poll. Trump's handling of tariffs, CNN SSRS poll. Disapprove 71%, approve 29%. 3.5 margin of error, that's obviously way beyond that. And MAGA commentators are tuning out Trump. Let's see here. Now, this is a weird chart here. Okay, at the start of the Iran war, this is podcasters. The liberal podcasts seem to be... You know, there was a peak right around the war, and the liberal podcast kind of like flatlined. The conservative podcasts went kind of 45 degrees downward. Looking like now it's taking a slight rebound, but that's not good news for the Republicans. Trump's handling of job as president, 33% approve, 67% disapprove, and the margin is negative 34. Is corruption widespread in the U.S. government? Gallup poll. Now, this was a May to June poll, but yes, 89%. That's pretty. And this is a poll taken between the 16th and 20th of September. Trump job approval, 29% approve, 68% disapprove. So there's, you know, like only 3% left over there. So that's a pretty low number. The Hispanic votes, a New York Times poll, the generic midterm ballot, 64% to Democrats, 29% to Republicans. It almost looks like Trump's job approval there. Republican comments on Trump's Iran war. Representative John James, Republican of Missouri, we need to end this war quickly. Representative Ashley Hinson, Republican, Iowa, the war needs to be brought to a successful and immediate end. Senator John Husted, Republican, Ohio, the war needs to come to an end as quickly as possible. Representative Tom Tiffany, Republican, Wisconsin, I just believe we should be exiting Iran, that it's time to move on. Of course, I'm sure, yeah, a good chunk of them, if not all of them, have voted for Trump as far as the war powers resolutions have been concerned. Reuters-Ipsos poll, Trump's job approval among Republicans. 73% approve, 27% disapprove. So that's kind of in line with the other one, pretty close. That's among Republicans. Another Reuters-Ipsos poll, Trump's approval at lowest level of his political career, 32% approve, 66% disapprove. And has a margin of error of 2.8%, the 17th to the 20th of September. So, they're all kind of falling in line. Republican support of the war with Iran is now 60%. In March, it was 73%. This was a... It doesn't say... Oh, yes, it could. CNN SSRS, 16th to the 17th of September, 4.8 points margin of error. Obviously, that's light years beyond that. Ohio's Senate race. I'm just giving you these little overall snapshots here of where things are going. September the 1st to the 10th. YouGov. Sherrod Brown trying to get back his seat, the Democrat, 48%. John Husted, Republican, 45%. The margin of error, however, is plus or minus 4 points. So 45 plus 4 is 49. So we have to put that in the inconclusive category. And here's a graphic representation of Trump's job approval. Okay. Yep. It's approve and disapprove. You know, it looks like a Christmas tree that's fallen on its side. All right. What do we have here? Okay, this is an NBC News poll. Do you approve or disapprove the job Donald Trump is doing as president? Approve, 41%. Disapprove, 56%. A lot of these seem to contradict each other. The 11th to the... I think 18th here, 15th of September, 3.1%. So that's well outside the margin of error. Supreme Court reform. 78% favor creating a formal ethics code for the Supreme Court. Yeah. Yeah, with all their corruption and gifts and trips and private island getaways and... Yeah. This is an AAPC Constitution Day survey taken in 2025. It's... Margin of error is 3.5%. Obviously, it's well beyond that, and apparently people have thought this way for a long time. And this one, uh, 69%, same date for this poll, favor setting a specific number of years that justices serve. I've never been a fan of term limits. Of course, in this case, it's different because this is an appointment, not an election. Supreme Court job approval stands at kind of in the neighborhood of Trump, 33%, July 2026 Gallup poll. And congressional dysfunction. Okay, yeah, we saw this one last week. The 119th Congress from the 3rd of January to the 19th of September has passed 110 laws. The 118th from the 3rd of January to the 19th of September, you know, 2023 to 2024, passed 80 laws. So, there you go. Words voters would use. We wrap up our polls with words voters would use to describe Trump. This poll from The Economist and YouGov, the 11th to the 14th of September, plus or minus 3.3%. Corrupt comes in first at 53%. Dangerous is a close second at 51%. Out of touch comes in at 47%. Cruel comes in at 46%. Bold comes in at 45%. Racist ties it at 45%. The 11th through the 14th of September. I would use corrupt, dangerous, out of touch, cruel, and racist. Yeah. Anyway, there you go. That's a snapshot of what people are seeing and thinking. And you can see that a lot of these polls and a lot of these numbers, while they are giving Democrats an advantage, it's not that big. And you see, this is what I'm trying to get across. Everyone keeps talking about, oh, you know, blue tsunami, blue this, it's just going to be a big thing. Oh, my God, Republicans are worried. And so I was a Republican looking at these charts. I wouldn't be that worried. I think Sherrod Brown's race he's ahead, but it's within the margin of error. Tallarico was outside the margin of error by, 1.6? I mean, you know, it's... If the American public was really concerned about all this stuff, you would be seeing a much bigger spread. And this is why I'm not so sure that... that there's going to be this big blue tsunami. When I look at these polls and other polls that I've seen and have spoken about here and presented to you on the show over the past few months. I think that the Democrats would be quite lucky to win the House by one, maybe two seats. They'd be lucky if they did that. Looking at these numbers, I don't think the Republicans have anything to worry about. Now, that's just my opinion, but some of the opinions, the corruption and everything, and the generic ballot, those favor Democrats by 50 points. I mean, they're getting huge, but yet when it comes down to the specific candidates that people are going to have to vote for, you know, when you go to vote, the ballot does not say generic Democrat. Oh, I'll vote for him. No, it's a person. And, like James Tallarico. And you can see, that's the person you're going to have to vote for. And, he's ahead, but by 1.6 points. Okay, that's Texas, and that's good. And Ken Paxton is a hideous example of a human being, but still, I don't see this this big thing they're talking about. Frankly, I think too many people have been passing around the old opium pipe, because I think it's a pipe dream. I sincerely and completely hope I am wrong. But, I don't know. I just don't see the numbers. And just don't see the numbers that, we really need to make me feel confident about the fact that we're going to get out of this. Okay, well, maybe nobody's listening. I don't know. But we're not getting any calls at 845-345-0163. And I know phone calls are kind of up and down, and sometimes they come one after another, and sometimes it doesn't seem like there's anyone out there. I don't know what's going on. But, here we go. All right. that does it. I guess you have to do it at a certain time. Shortwave Saturday night. No, they didn't. I don't know what's going on out there in Radio Land. Hold on. I'm going to put you, transfer. Okay. This one here. Okay, there you go.
2: Howdy.
0: Yep. All right. So what? Do you think I'm right about this? Do you think that there's not that much of a chance of a blue tsunami? Because I don't see it. I'm looking at these polls here, and I just see a series of squeakers at best, except for the generic things. But generics aren't running,
2: I wonder, kind of as a quasi-thought experiment, back in 2020, when Trump lost the election, he did promulgate a coup against the United States government, but he could have, at that time, in theory, have sent the military to keep him in power, and he didn't do it.
0: No, he didn't, but he did send his private brown shirts there.
2: Yeah, but the thing that I'm trying to understand exactly, because you can't take anything at face value anymore from Trump. Well, never from Trump.
0: Well, yeah, but let me ask you one question.
2: What?
0: If they had gotten their hands on Mike Pence, what do you think would have happened?
2: Oh, they would have killed him. It was a crazy mob.
0: Yeah, that's exactly right.
2: Oh, yeah,
0: it.
2: But yeah. That's a separate issue, though. What I'm trying to understand is this idea, and you may agree with this, you may not, is this idea that Trump didn't take it to the extreme because he didn't have control over enough levers of the government at that time.
0: Now he does with Drunk Seth. He's got all
2: he has more control. He has more control, but, you know, I look and see, the more or less begrudging respect of courts. You know, I just think that there must be some sort of pushback deep in the government that Trump knows about that is a problem for him. I would love to know what it is, because if we, the people, could exploit that, we could really corner Trump.
0: Yeah, but il n'existe pas.
2: And what does that mean?
0: That means it doesn't exist.
2: It has to exist, because why wouldn't... Well, I don't know if it has to exist.
0: Well, we haven't gotten to the point where the rubber is going to meet the road yet.
2: Well, but you're right, but I'm sort of asking this larger question, why?
0: Well, because the election hasn't happened.
2: Well, why does he care about the election?
0: Oh, very easy. Number one, he knows that a number of things could happen. If there was a real blue tsunami and the Democrats took the House and the Senate with veto-proof majorities...
2: Well, why not circle the Capitol now? That's what I'm getting at.
0: Well, there's no point. The Republicans are in control.
2: There could be a point.
0: Well, no. What's it? What? The Republicans are in control, so...
2: But they're not going to stay in control. He knows what the polls are.
0: Well, he knows...
2: Unless he's got his thumb on the scales of enough elections, he knows he's going to keep control, which it could be.
0: Well, which could be. But number one, looking at those polls, I mean, you heard me read them. Now, if I had seen something like... Ken Paxton 40%, James Tallarico 55, I'd be going like, okay.
2: What you didn't go into was Susan Collins.
0: Oh, yeah, I'm going to get into Susan Collins after you.
2: Yeah, because that whole corruption thing is interesting.
0: Yeah, no, I've got some stuff on her.
2: You got stuff on it, okay.
0: Yeah, so we're gonna talk about that.
2: Well, tell me when you want me to go away so you have time to do that.
0: The thing is, I'm just not seeing these huge margins that you would have to see.
2: Well, you know, I asked AI a question about how, because, you know, like in Alabama, for instance, you know, red state, right? You know, and AI affirmed the idea that even though the Republicans are ahead there in whatever elections they have in that state, they have less support now than they used to. This is even in Alabama.
0: Yeah, they've got less, but they haven't got a minority.
2: Right, exactly. But it's interesting because it is, you know, the needle is going in the right direction. Let's put it that way. Needs more time to accumulate like snow.
0: Yeah, but, you know, there's... I don't know.

0: the hell do they find people who are willing to participate? I don't. So, you know.
1: Well, you know, I would, but, and I have at times, haven't had one in years, decades, but...
0: How do you know, though, when somebody calls, how do you know it's a junk call versus a legitimate polling call?
1: Well, I know somebody could lie, but, you know, usually they say this is a Gallup poll or...
0: Oh, so you answer the junk calls? I never do. It's just a policy. I don't know.
1: Well, no, I mean, it's...
0: They need to leave a message, and then if I like the message, maybe... I'll call back.
1: Yeah, well, you know, it's
0: and I think a lot of people are like that, and it makes polling tough, I think.
1: Yeah, it makes it tougher. It does.
0: Yeah.
1: But still, the idea behind it is that there's no... that's not going to affect the cross-section, let's put it that way. You're still going to cut across the same... amount of people who are on one side or the other, percentage-wise.
0: Well, I don't know. Do you? I mean,
1: I don't see how it could end up being that. Well, yeah, you know Republicans don't answer those calls, but Democrats do. You know that I don't. You know that doesn't. That doesn't make much sense to me.
0: I would say this: if one could say with statistical authority that Democrats and Republicans are equally screening out these polling calls because of fear it's going to be a scam artist, then the ones that do answer, you know, they'll get the same data they would have gotten anyway. I guess that's what you're saying, right?
1: Yeah, you know, I mean, it's just you've got an equal chance, so
0: right,
1: you're going to get the same cross section.
0: You know, although you know, it depends, though. I mean, I suppose for the biggest general questions, that's true. But then for certain kinds of more, you know, if you go down into the weeds about policy issues and this and that and the other thing, you know, who are the people that answer the phone these days? And, you know. Does that corrupt the data? You know, maybe it doesn't for, you know, who do you support for president or who do you support for your senator? But maybe some of these deep in the weeds questions that pollsters sometimes ask, maybe not. I don't know.
1: Yeah, well, you know, it's yeah, it's hard to know. It really is, and you know, we've. You know, polling, I think, is important, and I think it's important because one thing I would like people to do is to realize that, you know, yeah, you tune in M. Snow, and they make it sound like, oh, it's in the bag. And
0: M. Snow is all about false hope peddling.
1: Yeah, they're building a because... And they shouldn't do that because they're just hurting the chances of the Democrats. Because number one...
0: Yeah, there was an article that I read, I don't know if it was on Salon.com or TheAtlantic.com, which, and this was an unusual article even for those websites because they do a lot of false hope peddling too. But it was an article talking about how, you know, the media is rife with, you know, all of the Republicans' problems, but, you know, it pointed out, you know, it's not, there's not that much collapse of support, you know, and it's just depressing.
1: I don't see the collapse of support, you know. People are pissed off about the war. My feeling is that there are a lot of people that, you know, like the generic polls, I'd vote for the Democrat. But when it comes to the time when you really got to do the ballot, they're just going to go, I can't. This guy is terrible. This isn't good, but I can't vote for a Democrat, you know.
0: That's exactly right, because it's sort of like what the Republicans have done and Fox News has done is radicalize a segment of the American people where they obviously they're not happy with the Republicans and what they're doing. But they've been able to radicalize them so effectively and efficiently, they've now got them to a point where they can piss them off, and they still vote for them.
1: And they still vote for them. However, they've been doing that a long time. I mean, they did it in Ronald Reagan's day, too. I mean, you know, Ronald Reagan was doing all these policies that shafted people left and right, and yet they still went out, I'm going to vote for Reagan, I am.
0: Well, it was a little different.

0: happen in those days because it had the Democrats hadn't been radicalized, or the American people haven't been radicalized to hate the Democrats as much in the Reagan era as now. I mean, it's night and day. I mean, people are totally irrational about their attitudes towards Democrats, completely. Where it was starting in those days, to be sure, you know, when Rush Limbaugh came around, you know, circa 1990-ish, I guess, correct me if I'm wrong, got worse.
1: He was before that. I mean, he was around for a long time.
0: Well, he was around, but he wasn't moving the needle until about 1990-ish. Again, correct me if I'm wrong on that, but I don't remember this guy being on the radio nationwide in the 80s, but I do remember him in the 90s.
1: Yeah, I think he was on in the 80s. Oh, yeah. He was on in the 80s.
0: I mean, he was coming maybe very late 80s, possibly. But, you know.
1: But
0: still, Reagan was 1980. Was Rush Limbaugh a factor in 1980? No. Was he a factor in 1985? No.
1: 1985, Rush Limbaugh was pretty pretty much a factor. He, you know, don't sell him short.
0: He was on the rise. I think he was still local regional in those days.
1: Well, he was on WABC.
0: Regional. Local, actually.
1: Well, that's a
0: and, it, and all, that not only is that local. Well, I don't know. Was it syndicated, or was he doing the show?
1: Yeah, it
0: from
1: was
0: WABC.
1: He might have started out that way, but then he was doing it from his estate in Florida, and
0: it depends how many affiliates. You know, a lot of these guys. You know, this was true with a lot of the disc jockeys. You know, they would get popular. You know, like Howard Stern and others. You know, and then other stations start picking him up in Chicago. You know, Steve Dahl, Gary Meyer, you know.
1: Yeah, but you
0: they didn't go nationwide, but they did pick up a few stations.
1: But he was on ABC, and that's a big station. I mean, that's
0: a big station, yeah. But for Rush Limbaugh, though, it does, to be in New York, you know, it's sort of like, you know, trying to be a glass of water in the Atlantic Ocean. It's not going to help you much because, you know, New York is very Democratic even now, and Rush Limbaugh is not going to move the needle there. Now, if Rush Limbaugh can get on stations in the South where they're, you know, mentally weak enough to listen to his crap, then that's a different story.
1: Well,
0: if Rush Limbaugh was just on WABC, let's say, and he didn't have any other affiliates, I would say he wasn't moving the needle one iota out of New York in those days.
1: Well, he was, don't forget, that signal was reaching far beyond New York City, so...
0: Was he out at night? I bet not.
1: He was on in prime time in the afternoon.
0: Okay, well, that signal's going about 150, 200 miles if you got a good radio. If you got a bad radio, it's going about 70 miles. That's not enough. It's to a Democrat audience, and they never. And even now, the Democrats in New York are still voting against Trump, right? So, you know, where Limbaugh's rhetoric resonated was in the South and in the West, in parts of the Midwest. You know, it didn't resonate much in the Northeast.
1: It resonated in rural areas, that's for sure.
0: Well, yeah, right. But that's true everywhere. You
1: upstate,
0: know. But in the main, though, he didn't move the needle on state on elections in the Northeast much. That's what I would say.
1: I don't know. I kind of think he did. He was a major voice. I mean,
0: he was a major voice.
1: And he was and everybody
0: moving the needle and getting New York to vote for Republicans for a presidential election. He didn't do that. Now, did that rhetoric? I mean, think about it. When Bill Clinton ran for president back when it was his first term, 1992, Arkansas voted for Clinton in 1992, right?
1: Well, yeah, but he came from Arkansas.
0: Yeah, right. But the point is that, I think when Al Gore ran for president in 2000 from Tennessee, he lost Tennessee. Am I right on that?
1: Don't remember.
0: I think he lost Tennessee, and I would argue that the reason Al Gore partly lost Tennessee is because you had a decade, but not much more than that, of Rush Limbaugh's battery acid, you know, soaking into the minds of the South.
1: And it was not just Rush Limbaugh. You had other hate jocks.
0: Well, there were copycats, right? In the beginning, it was really just him, but then there were more and more, right?
1: Well, yeah, there was Bob Grant.
0: I don't know who that is.
1: Oh, he was a guy. I don't think he ever went national. I don't know. He might have.
0: Was he a New York guy?
1: Oh, he was on WOR.
0: 710.
1: Yeah. So he was a real hate jock back in the early 70s, maybe even late 60s.
0: Really? In New York?
1: Yeah. Huh. Oh, yeah. And he was just, whew. I think he might have been Rush Limbaugh's inspiration. Yeah, so listening to him, he was really cringeworthy.
0: Well, you know, it's not that they weren't, but you know, there's this phenomenon of satellite radio, probably not anymore, it's probably all internet and fiber, but you know, there used to be a time of satellite radio in the 80s and the 90s and probably into the early 2000s. You know, and you know, you have Rush Limbaugh, and then

Let's see here. Let me put this on and see if we hear the audio back. Well, I see it there, but I don't hear it on the fold back. Well, maybe I have to just do this. And maybe I just have to kind of recycle that. And see what we can get. It's doing this thing. All right, thanks. All right, bye. All right. Okay, folks, let's see here now. I think we're back. I think we are back once again. Why this thing isn't giving me anything, I don't know, but it. They say meters are bouncing up there, so we're gonna go with the okay. Susan Collins. Let's see if we can get the. She's been. Kind of intractable. You know, that one thing she did with healthcare, that earned her a lot of respect for a while. But, you know, she's been the kind of a person that every time something serious comes up, she's concerned. Trump gives her the leeway to vote against something, provided that the other votes are there, so that she can extend her aura of being concerned for whatever that means. But it doesn't make much of a doesn't make much of a difference in the fact that she keeps getting reelected. So she's a lot more formidable than you think. I'd say that she's got a chance of losing, but I wouldn't say it's a big chance by any means. But it's a chance. It's going to be interesting to see what happens. And, you know, as Maine goes, so goes the nation. And that may give us a good early indication of what's going on. We shall see.

Sean Pei, Robin Luke. I still don't have any indication here on the board, but everything else says we're still on there to finish up the last few minutes of the show. Be that as it may. let me tell you, sometimes things just have to go wacky before they decide to be nice, as it were. Yes, as it were. Okay, well, I don't know what this cockamamie thing has done, but whatever. All right, let's do this.

I don't know why I like that song as much as I do, but it's a very sad song when you really realize what they're talking about there. But I don't know. I like it. Always have, even when I was a kid. I thought it was a good song. 1946 for that. Hit 8 on the pop chart on a Columbia Red Label. 780, part of that 37,000 series. Came from Knickerbocker Holiday. Anderson and Weill get the writer's credit. Of course, that was Frank Sinatra with Axel Stordahl. It's an orchestra. And ahead of that on a Dot 78 to Robin Luke from 1958, 5 on the pop chart, 6 on the R&B chart, Susie Darlin. You'd think that it would have gotten something on the country chart too, but nope. Kind of weird. Well, anyway, that's it. We're winding down here, and we're talking about doing a weekday show, and haven't really, with all the other stuff going on, haven't gotten down to that. But, you know, now that I think of it, maybe. I don't know. There's just so much going on that it's just hard to know. But we will know eventually. Check your registrations, please. A part of the trick of this whole thing, especially with that list and all the other things, is to hit you at the last minute and go, "Oh, gee, Mr. Jones, that's just too bloody bad. You don't have." You don't have a registration that's valid anymore to vote. And gosh, it's going to take at least 3 weeks for it to get back on the list, and now it's the 3rd of November. Ah, gosh, that's too bad. You're not going to be able to vote in this election. Ha, ha, ha. So don't let that happen to you. Don't let this happen to you. Make sure that your voter registration is taken care of and is up to date and ready to go before you go to vote. Make sure. You know, the best surprise is no surprise. Well, that really applies in this situation. So get down there, check your registration, make sure everything is okay, because they're going to try to take it away from you. Just, I'm warning you. You know, I mean, that's just the way it's going to be. We'll be back next Saturday at 9. Have a good week. Keep a stiff upper lip with all the crap that's going on. Oh, boy, is it overwhelming. And y'all come back now.

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0: 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I am your host, Hadding Scott. 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That's ARMREG Limited, a seller of historical revisionist books. Disillusionment about foreign wars and suspicion about whose interests those wars really serve is an important fact of our time. For many Americans, that disillusionment began with the invasion of Iraq in 2003. The most conspicuous representative of this disillusionment is Tucker Carlson. Tucker Carlson explained his disillusionment and some of its ramifications in an interview with Will Cain in 2022.
1: I am embarrassed about how wrong I was about a number of different things, but I'm certainly not embarrassed to have changed my mind. What would be embarrassing is if, in the face of a mountain of evidence that you were wrong, you know, you resisted admitting it and changing course. So for me, the Iraq War was definitely a pivot point. I was in television then. That was 19 years ago. And I was cheering it on, basically. In effect, I actually had reservations. Even the worst part, in fact, is that I had gut level reservations. I never understood the connection between Saddam Hussein and 9/11. I assumed that the CIA and the various intel agencies of other countries, our allies, Great Britain, France, were correct in saying that Saddam had WMD, but I never exactly understood why it would be a good idea to invade Iraq, but I effectively, passively went along with it. And then I went to Iraq in December of 2003, the day, in fact, Saddam was captured in Fikrit. And I watched the place fall apart, and along with it, a lot of my previous assumptions. And I came back and I admitted I was completely wrong. I'm ashamed. I've been ashamed ever since. And what was so striking about that whole process was how few people were willing to say the same thing. They were like, no, it's a good idea. In the face of really overwhelming evidence that the United States got nothing out of it. And after that, I just thought, you know, I don't know what this is, but I'm against it. You know, I don't think you should lie. I think it's okay to be wrong, but you should never intentionally lie.
0: In his interview with Joe Rogan in the summer of 2024, it became apparent that Tucker Carlson's disillusionment now had at least begun to influence his view of the Second World War. He criticized both the development and the use of the atomic bomb by the United States. The unstated premise of this criticism was that Adolf Hitler had not really posed a threat to the United States, just as Saddam Hussein in 2003 had posed no real threat to the United States. In January of 2025, Tucker Carlson argued about the Second World War with Piers Morgan, insisting that the Second World War had been disastrous for Britain and that Winston Churchill was to blame.
1: The people, the native English, the indigenous population of your island have no self-respect at all. And they can't even stand up and say, hey, you know, get out of here. Like, we have way too much immigration, and it's not making the country better. It's making it much worse. And not just immigration, but replacing your manufacturing economy with a finance economy, where the sleaziest people in the world come to London and, like, sell off all your assets, and no one can say anything about it. So I'm very distressed. I say that with love. And my only point is, how can you say Churchill saved Great Britain when it's in its current condition? You know as well as I, and I don't know why you would defend it, that your government is stifling criticism of itself, of its own illegitimate leadership using law enforcement.
2: I think in relation to hate crime, yes, they've overreached on that. In relation to using social
1: media,
2: they
1: flooded your country.
2: We had riots last summer.
1: And that's very unpopular with the native population. Yeah. Always has been. Yeah. Always has been. And the government for 40 years has told them in increasing volume to shut up and stop complaining. And now it's putting them in jail for complaining about it. That's the truth. Again, the current state of Great Britain does not look to me like a country that won a war. It looks like a country that lost a war badly and was degraded. How did that happen? Why? You're not allowed to ask that because people are like, oh, that's Holocaust denial. I'm not Holocaust denial. That's one thing I would never deny. All these people got murdered. I'm not denying that at all. I'm talking about specifically Great Britain, the country of a lot of my ancestors, looks like it lost a war. How did that happen?
0: What Tucker Carlson has just said there is very important. He's saying that you're not allowed to discuss other questions of the Second World War in exclusion of the Holocaust. The Holocaust will be dragged into it. The Holocaust is also a very important tool in political propaganda. Most of Tucker Carlson's concerns about effects of the Second World War on Britain can be traced to the propaganda of the Holocaust. This was explained in a booklet published in 1974, written by a first-class honors graduate in history from Westfield College of the University of London, Richard Verrall, who wrote under the name Richard Harwood. In 1968, British conservative politician Enoch Powell gave a famous speech called the Rivers of Blood speech, warning against what he saw as the likely long-term effects of non-white immigration in Britain.
3: Those whom the gods wish to destroy, they first make mad. We must be mad, literally mad as a nation, to be permitted the annual inflow of some 50,000 dependents who are for the most part the material of the future growth of the immigrant descended population. It is like watching a nation busily engaged in heaping up its own funeral pyre.
0: Enoch Powell remained associated with the issue of curbing immigration and promoting remigration of immigrants for the rest of his life. For this, Enoch Powell was acclaimed by members of the white working class, but was viciously attacked by the far left. In 1970, 2 years after the Rivers of Blood speech, Powell was attacked by labor politician Tony Benn, himself from a very privileged background. Tony Benn said about Enoch Powell, quote, "The flag of racialism, which has been hoisted in Wolverhampton, is beginning to look like the one that fluttered 25 years ago over Dachau and Belsen," close quote. This attempt to stifle criticism of immigration is what provoked Richard Verrall to write, "Did 6 Million Really Die?" In the introduction on pages 2 and 3, Richard Verrall, writing under the pseudonym Richard Harwood, explains why it is important to question the Holocaust. He says that the first advantage that Jews gained from the claim that 6 million of them had been murdered was that the British government, which controlled Palestine at the time, became reluctant to enforce restrictions on Jewish immigration to Palestine, which they had very sharply restricted in 1939. He also points out that the Holocaust has been extremely profitable in terms of all the foreign aid that the state of Israel receives. Now we get to the effect on Britain and Europe. Quote, "In terms of political blackmail, however, the allegation that 6 million Jews died during the Second World War has much more far-reaching implications for the people of Britain and Europe than simply the advantages it has gained for the Jewish nation." it has been used quite unscrupulously to discourage any form of nationalism. Should the people of Britain or any other European country attempt to assert their patriotism and preserve their national integrity in an age when the very existence of nation states is threatened, they are immediately branded as neo-Nazis. Because, of course, Nazism was nationalism, and we all know what happened then. 6 million Jews were exterminated. The accusation of the 6 million is not only used to undermine the principle of nationhood and national pride, but it threatens the survival of the race itself. It is wielded over the heads of the populace, rather as the threat of hellfire and damnation was in the Middle Ages. What happens if a man dares to speak of the race problem, of its biological and political implications? He is branded as that most heinous of creatures, a racialist. And what is racialism, of course, but the very hallmark of the Nazi? They, so everyone is told anyway, murdered 6 million Jews because of racialism. So it must be a very evil thing indeed. When Enoch Powell drew attention to the dangers posed by colored immigration into Britain in one of his early speeches, a certain prominent socialist raised the specter of Dachau and Auschwitz to silence his presumption. Thus, any rational discussion of the problems of race and the effort to preserve racial integrity is effectively discouraged. Close quote. And now he talks a little bit about the contrast between the effect that the Holocaust myth has on the Jews versus the effect that it has on us. Quote, they have frankly been assisted by the story of the 6 million, which, almost like a religious myth, has stressed the need for greater Jewish racial solidarity. Unfortunately, it has worked in quite the opposite way for all other peoples, rendering them impotent in the struggle for self-preservation. Close quote. So there you go. The Holocaust is the sword and shield of Zionism, and it is used to break down the resistance of white people to non-white immigration and anti-white legislation. All of this we endure because of the Holocaust myth. If you would like to read Did 6 Million Really Die?, I must warn you that the first edition, although it was very good, contained a number of mistakes, which have since been corrected. I suggest that you get the corrected edition of Did 6 Million Really Die? From my sponsor, Armreg, armreg.co.uk. So, the Holocaust is the sine qua non of any meaningful revision of the Second World War. You have to talk about it. On September 2nd, 2024, Tucker Carlson interviewed Daryl Cooper about his long-form history podcasts and about the prospect of starting a series that would revise the history of the Second World War.
4: I'm a fan of yours because of the way you treat history, which is with relentless curiosity and honesty. And I'm sure you have all kinds of political beliefs, religious beliefs, or whatever, but I feel like you get to what you think is true based on really intense research. So I just, for those people who aren't familiar with who you are, I want people to know who you are. And I want you to be widely recognized as the most important historian in the United States, because I think that you are.
0: Relentless curiosity and honesty means that Daryl Cooper could be expected to formulate an understanding of historical events that would be different from the standard version that we've all heard. Tucker Carlson had recognized the importance of the Second World War in present-day propaganda for new wars, and because he had identified Daryl Cooper with his 250,000 podcast subscribers as somebody who could begin to influence public understanding of the Second World War, he declared him to be America's foremost popular historian and pushed him to get to work debunking the received history of the Second World War. One might wonder, however, whether Daryl Cooper is really the right man for the job. Tucker asks if Cooper thinks that the time is ripe for such objective history.
4: But do you think that we are far enough away, 80 years from that war, where you can try to take as an objective a look as you can, and that will be allowed?
5: No, I don't. I think we've got a little ways to go on that, but I hope I can kind of start to break the ice a little bit, you know, because, like, here's the problem with doing something like that. And this is something I'm very aware of as I research it and start to work on the project, is that when you have a mythologized historical event that is told, that is, I mean, again, you go to a lot of places in Europe, it's a legal requirement. Over here, it's not quite that, but it almost might as well be, where that this event is going to be described from a certain perspective. You're going to approach it a certain way. There are just certain things you're not allowed to question. You have to...
4: Like, literally, it's a crime to ask questions.
5: Right.
4: Yes.
0: Okay. Who does not recognize that Tucker Carlson and Daryl Cooper here are talking about the fact that people get arrested and thrown into prison for disputing the Holocaust? I think everybody understands that they're talking about the Holocaust, but they never go beyond allusions to it. Now, as Tucker Carlson stated to Piers Morgan, there are other speech offenses in modern Europe that can get somebody thrown in prison. You can be prosecuted for saying nasty things about non-white immigrants. But the foundation of those prosecutions is also the Holocaust, because the lesson of the Holocaust is supposed to be that insensitive speech leads to genocide, right? That's all based on the Holocaust. This is about the Holocaust. Why can they not simply say that? For somebody who is supposed to overturn the ideology that is destroying the Western world, reluctance to attack the myth that is the foundation of all of it would appear to be a crippling impediment. He says, however, that he hopes to break the ice a little bit. What is that supposed to mean? Other people have already broken the ice. A.J.P. Taylor's book, Origins of the Second World War, was published way back in 1961. A.J.P. Taylor said that Hitler had not intended war with Britain and France all along, and this implies that Hitler did not pose any threat to the United States of America either. And that means that Franklin Roosevelt and Winston Churchill were both big, fat liars. So, what ice does Daryl Cooper think he's going to break if he's not going to talk about the Holocaust? Cooper has inhibitions about questioning the accusations. He regards such questioning as immoral. He talks about Uncle Adolf, 1488, as being a bad person that you might encounter on social media, who will tell you some little-known truths about the Second World War and build up your trust and seduce you into becoming an evil Nazi.
5: The problem is that now with the internet, you know, you have, and I've seen this happen with people before, people online, you know, they learn something that's not part of the official narrative, but is true. And so the problem is when people start to learn things, or they hear things that are not spoken about by, you know, the sort of official sources, they go out looking for the information, and they find on the internet in some comment section on a website they probably never should have gone to, that there's, you know, those are the only people who seem to be willing to talk to them about this and tell them the truth about it. And they've gained credibility with these people. And, you know, the mainstream historians who seem not to want to talk about it or even punish people who do, they start to lose credibility with those people. And then, you know, you see them start to veer off. You know, you see these people who get completely sucked into the anti-Semitic sort of World War II revisionist pro-Hitler mind virus thing. They get obsessed with it, you know, in a way that they don't with other issues. And unfortunately, you know, we see that just very strongly because of what you said. We leave the questioning to people who really do have bad intentions, you know, who really do want you to take a view that that you know, for your own well-being, you'd be better off not taking.
6: Right.
0: That clip is from the Scott Horton show, but Cooper said the same thing essentially to Joe Rogan.
7: What Daryl Cooper has just described is what's known as a limited hangout. It is a form of damage control when people have found out some important piece of hidden information and you want to stop them from inquiring further. You freely admit the piece of information that had been hidden, and you try to frame it in such a way that no further inquiries will be made. In other words, he's trying to save the Holocaust from the skepticism that has been awakened by the fact that so many lies related to it have been exposed. But how is saving the Holocaust from criticism supposed to help the people in Europe? Not to mention the people in Gaza. If Daryl Cooper is not going to dispute the Holocaust, then what argument is he going to make?
5: It's that, you know, the story of the Second World War, where you have the Germans, who are a normal people, a cultural superpower in Europe, that suddenly turned into demons for 15 years. And then after that, they actually went back to normal, and they're normal today. That's very obviously a myth. These are people. People did these things. And we need to understand how and why people would do these things. And to do that, you have to look at the situation through their eyes.
0: Cooper's approach is to accept the accusations, but to try to understand what motivated the Germans to do such things. And he does this partly by importing additional information that people might not know. Especially, he shows that the Allies and the Jews did some bad things too.
7: So, where Daryl Cooper seems to be going with all of this is toward a mixture of two factors. One is to acknowledge that Jews did some bad things. But on top of this, he's going to say, but Hitler went too far, and the German people went too far, and we have to understand why they went too far and committed the Holocaust. That's where Daryl Cooper seems to be going.
0: Daryl Cooper calls the series that Tucker Carlson has asked him to do The Enemy, and it has gotten off to a very slow start. He released what he called a prologue in January 2025, and this talked all about bad things that the Allies did in the Second World War. And I think that the purpose of this was to create some moral ambiguity, a little bit of permission
7: to try to create some sympathy for the German side by showing that the Allies were not always angelic. I think that was the idea behind that. And episode one, after the prologue, is called We Are the War. And this was all about the extreme unpleasantness of being a frontline soldier in the First World War. And what he's trying to convey there is that German soldiers during the 4 years of the First World War were traumatized. This is a very important word for Darryl Cooper. Traumatized. He uses that as an explanation for why people do things that are irrational or behave like a

Russians in Germany. And this is supposed to have added to the trauma, too. What I find wrong about all of this is two things. First is the assumption that the movement that put Adolf Hitler in power was irrational. When you look at people in terms of psychopathology, you're already assuming that their choices are not valid. I would argue that putting Adolf Hitler in power in 1933 was a valid choice. He really did get the German economy back on track. He really did save the country from being taken over by communists. And the idea that the Second World War started because of lingering resentment or hard feelings from the First World War is completely wrong. There was a strong feeling in Germany from the end of the First World War that the land that had been taken from Germany and made part of Poland should be given back to Germany along with the mostly German inhabitants of it. But Adolf Hitler was willing to compromise on that in exchange for an alliance with Poland. So you can't say that hard feelings about things that happened during or at the end of the First World War are the cause of the Second World War. And as far as being traumatized is concerned by the actual experience of trench warfare, how is this supposed to have traumatized the Germans more than the French or the British? It is certainly true that the Germans got a raw deal at the end of the First World War. They were victims of a bait and switch. They were promised an idealistic peace without victory. And then once they laid down their arms, they got woe to the conquered, right? And their country got carved up and plundered. And probably that did create a lingering distrust and cynicism about promises made by foreign powers like Britain and France and the United States. But so far as actual resentment is concerned, those events of the First World War were all water under the bridge. By the middle of the 1930s, David Lloyd George, the wartime prime minister, actually had a very nice relationship with Adolf Hitler and said very positive things about him. And Hitler never wanted a war with Britain or France. There's supposed to be this lingering resentment against Britain and France, but according to A.J.P. Taylor, and according to everything that Adolf Hitler wrote, he did not want another war with Britain and France. So the resentment hypothesis just is not consistent with what we know about Adolf Hitler's intentions. And the ordinary German people were not eager for war either. The mood in Germany at the outbreak of the Second World War was not optimistic. It was gloomy. So ordinary German people were not eager for a war of revenge either. So far as the fear of communism goes, this was certainly not an exaggerated or irrational fear. So why is the rise of Adolf Hitler being viewed in terms of some kind of mass psychopathology? Gerald Cooper is pretending to get inside the mind of the ordinary German to find out why they would support the Holocaust. And he hasn't bothered to determine whether the ordinary German did support the Holocaust or even thought that such a thing was happening. The truth is, no, on both counts. No, the ordinary German did not believe that any such thing as the Holocaust was happening.

0: happening. And no, the ordinary German would not have supported such a thing. That's why Holocaust propaganda is so devastating to the German nation today, because they would not support something like that, and they've been made to believe that they did it. That's why it harms them. Milton Meyer was a Jewish journalist who lived for a year in 1952 and 1953 in Marburg, Germany. There, he befriended what he called, quote, my 10 Nazi friends, close quote. All 10 had been members of the National Socialist German Workers' Party. Milton Meyer concealed from them that he was a Jew, and he deliberately understated any criticisms he might have had of what they told him, so as not to alienate them. The fruit of his investigation was a book called They Thought They Were Free, published by the University of Chicago Press in 1955. Meyer argues that it was easy for the vast majority of Germans not to know whatever was happening to the Jews, because not many were involved in the implementation of it. Meyer says, quote, we learned at Nuremberg that the entire extermination program was directed without written orders, a remarkable fact in itself. Still, a big man whose business is poison gas for the government may have heard or guessed, close quote. And that's on page 78 of They Thought They Were Free. Now, there is no reason to let Milton Meyer's speculation be the last word about what officials of the company supplying Zyklon B to the German government might have known. Several of those officials were put on trial after the war. Gerhard Peters was the managing director of Degesch, the company that held the patent on Zyklon B. Gerhard Peters was tried and convicted in 1949, but then acquitted on appeal in 1955 because there was no evidence that the poison supplied by him had been used to kill people. According to the Jewish Telegraph Agency, on the 31st of May, 1955, Judge Werner Humerich, quote, contended no conclusive proof existed that the Zyklon B poison gas crystals furnished to the Auschwitz camp by Peter's German Society for Vermin Extermination were actually put to use in the gas chambers there, close quote. The chairman of the board of directors of Degesch, Hermann Schlosser, was also arrested and put on trial. He was arrested in February 1948 and acquitted in April 1948. So, Milton Meyer's speculations about what the officials of the Zyklon B manufacturing company might have known has no support from the findings of post-war courts. Both officials that were put on trial were ultimately acquitted. Now, regarding Milton Meyer's 10 Nazi friends, as he calls them, Meyer says, quote, none of my 10 Nazi friends ever knew, I say knew, of these great governmental systems of crime against humanity. None of them, except possibly, quite probably, I believe, the SA Sturmfuhrer, ever did anything that we should call wrong by the measure we apply to ourselves. These men were, after all, respectable men like us, close quote. And that's on page 79 of They Thought They Were Free. Meyer is saying that none of these former members of the National Socialist German Workers' Party, with the possible exception of one, ever did anything wrong, according to what we would consider wrong. Meyer comments, however, quote, all this in no degree reduces the number and awfulness of Nazi evils. It reduces the number and awfulness of Nazi evil doers. It took so few to manage it all in a country famed for the efficiency and faithfulness of its civil servants. With the civil service and the military safely faithful, it took so few at the administrative level and so few more, a million at most, of a population of 70 million to carry out the whole program of Nazi persecution. Close quote. And this is important because Darryl Cooper's premise is that the Germans knew. And he's the man who's going to explain why the Germans went along with something like the Holocaust. When you read Milton Meyer, you find out they didn't even know about such a thing. And it wasn't only the German people who didn't know anything about Jews being gassed. It was also the top officials of Hitler's government who survived the war. Of the so-called 12 major war criminals on trial before the so-called International Military Tribunal in 1945 and 1946, not one of them admitted personal knowledge of gassings of Jews. So if Darryl Cooper presents evidence that the German people were, quote, deeply traumatized by the First World War, and during the Second World War faced threats of being annihilated as a people, this is supposed to explain why they supported what? What is it that the German people are supposed to have supported? They couldn't have supported the Holocaust because they didn't know of any such thing. Cooper cannot explain why the German people supported mass murder of Jews because there is no good evidence that they did support such a thing. There's no evidence that they believed that such a thing was happening. A few nuts believed such things, but generally speaking, no, they didn't believe such things. Make no mistake, German popular support for the Holocaust is what everybody expects Cooper to explain, and he cannot genuinely explain it because he would be explaining support that did not exist for an event that did not happen. One of Darryl Cooper's earlier projects, which he discussed at great length with Tucker Carlson in the interview of September 2024, was about the mass suicide at Jim Jones' People's Temple in Jonestown, Guyana, which happened in 1978. Cooper analogizes from what he knows Jim Jones and Jonestown as a way of arriving at a quick and easy, but not necessarily accurate picture of what happened under Hitler's rule. An important part of this analogy is the fact that Jim Jones was dependent on drugs and constantly either stimulated with self-administered amphetamines or sedated with self-administered barbiturates.
1: But Jim Jones was on, he was basically for the last 10 years of his life, it was amphetamines when you get up, barbiturates to go to sleep, and it was every day for 10 years.
2: And, which is not the best for perspective.
1: No. And it's like, that's the thing with Adolf Hitler, too.
2: Yeah.
1: You know, you keep yourself going that way. And, you know, somebody who I had read a little bit about the effects, because of the Jonestown story, I read a fair amount about the effects of long-term amphetamine use, the paranoia and mania that it can result.
0: Cooper thinks that this is relevant for understanding Adolf Hitler. But it is not. In the first place, what are drugs supposed to explain about Adolf Hitler? What was Adolf Hitler's unrealistic fear supposed to be? I do not believe that there is an answer to this question that would withstand critical scrutiny. Hitler may have made mistakes, but his motives were based in reality. Even though it is not clear which irrational decision is supposed to be explained, Darrell Cooper has suggested that Adolf Hitler was under the influence of methamphetamine.
3: Hitler was obviously, or not obviously, but as a lot of people know, was using amphetamines very, very heavily for the last several years in the lead up to and during the war to keep himself going. And, you know, anybody who's read about the effects of long-term heavy amphetamine abuse like that, it leads to paranoia. It leads to often delusional psychosis. It definitely warps your view of the world.
0: Folks, there is only one occasion when Dr. Theo Morell noted that he gave methamphetamine to Adolf Hitler. One occasion. And that was on the 19th of December, 1944, during the Battle of the Bulge. And I know that there is this video of Adolf Hitler at the 1936 Olympics rocking back and forth in his chair very rapidly. What's really going on there? I don't know. But that's the 1936 Olympics. And people are taking this as evidence that Adolf Hitler was on methamphetamine. Folks, methamphetamine was not available in Germany until 1938. So the video is not evidence of Adolf Hitler being on methamphetamine. When people start from the premise fed to us by old war propaganda that Adolf Hitler was a madman who made mad decisions, there is an impetus to try to determine what exactly caused this madness. Propaganda, once accepted, therefore leads to grasping at straws in an effort to validate the lie that has been told. In 1969, David Irving wrote for Stern magazine that Adolf Hitler was addicted to cocaine and took hormones to stimulate his sex drive. In fact, Hitler never became addicted to cocaine. It is true, however, that Dr. Morell gave him what today would be called testosterone replacement therapy. In 1979, psychiatrist Leonard Heston speculated that Adolf Hitler's judgment had been distorted by amphetamines. Heston came to this conclusion because, while accepting the premise that Hitler's judgment was bad, he determined that Hitler did not have syphilis, schizophrenia, or manic depressive disorder. Overuse of amphetamines was thus left as a possible explanation for Hitler's presumed poor judgment, and it could also account for his trembling hands. Heston rejected Parkinson's disease as the explanation for Hitler's tremors, claiming that the tremors did not fit the disease's normal pattern. Other physicians, however, have disagreed with Heston on that point. The major turning point in the question of Hitler's possible abuse of drugs occurred when German authors entered the fray, rejecting the premise, derived from Anglo-American propaganda, that Hitler suffered any madness that required explanation. In 1985, Ernst Günther Schenk, a physician in charge of nutrition for the German army, who was present at Hitler's last medical consultation in April 1945 and later wrote a book about Hitler's relationship with his personal physician, was quoted in American Medical News to the effect that Hitler was neither clinically insane nor chemically dependent on drugs. Schenck says that Hitler's regular injections consisted of vitamins mixed with glucose and caffeine. Hitler was not a regular user of any stronger drug, but was given them on occasion. By the end of his life, Hitler showed obvious symptoms of Parkinson's disease and also had a heart problem that was treated with nitroglycerin and digitalis. Schenck says that medically there was nothing unusual about Hitler. In 2010, the book War Hitler Krank by Heinrich Eberle and Hans-Joachim Neumann, which was published in English as Was Hitler Ill in 2012, offered generally the same assessment as Schenck. They write that, quote, at no time did Hitler suffer from pathological delusions, close quote, and they find no indication that Dr. Theodor Morell was anything other than a competent and ethical physician. Now, the real sensationalism about drug abuse in National Socialist Germany begins with the book Blitzed by Norman Ohler. This book was originally published in German in 2015 and appeared in the United States in English translation in 2017. Norman Ohler is a novelist, not a professional historian. The influence of this book exceeds its merit. I mean that it contains some useful information, but it is also sensationalist. It received mixed reviews. Two reviewers that agree with my view of the book are Professor Nikolaus Wachsmann and Professor Richard Evans. Wachsmann writes, quote, Ohler has a habit of pushing things too far, eschewing nuance for headlines. He proclaims pervitin the favorite drug of Germans, as much a fixture as a cup of coffee, when it was only briefly available over the counter. He proclaims Germany a land of drugs, when hard drugs were endemic elsewhere too. The amphetamine benzedrine, for example, was popular in the United States, praised by the New York Times as brain fuel, and used by Allied soldiers to fight combat fatigue. As for the Wehrmacht, its use of pervitin was not as significant as Ohler suggests. And of course, pervitin is methamphetamine. Now, Wachsmann says that Ohler has exaggerated the Wehrmacht's use of methamphetamine, and Richard J. Evans gives us more detail about that. Evans says, quote, the use of methamphetamine was common, Ohler argues, particularly in the form of pervitin. The drug, he says, was manufactured in huge quantities. 35 million tablets were, for example, ordered for the Western campaign in 1940. This seems an impressive figure until you recall that more than 2.25 million troops were involved, making an average of around 15 tablets per soldier for the entire operation. Given the concentration on supplying tank crews with the drug, this means that the vast majority of troops didn't take any at all, close quote. And that appeared in The Guardian on the 16th of November, 2016. Evans also addresses Oehler's claim that the German people in general were hopped up on methamphetamine, which is certainly going to be an attractive idea for Daryl Cooper, since he's all about understanding why people supported evil. But Professor Evans says, quote, Oehler goes much farther than claiming that methamphetamine was central to the German military effort, however. He claims that its use was universal among the civilian population of Germany, too. This sweeping generalization about a nation of 66 to 70 million has no basis in fact. No doubt, a number of Germans took or were even prescribed opium derivatives for medical conditions. But to claim that all Germans, or even a majority of them, could only function on drugs in the Third Reich is wildly implausible. And that appeared in The Guardian on the 16th of November, 2016. It is a significant fact that while Norman Oehler portrays rampant abuse of methamphetamine in the German armed forces and German civilian population, he seems to surprise many people by not making the same representation about Adolf Hitler.
4: Hitler was never a meth guy. That's also why I think this video is fake. He was he didn't take meth. I mean, I studied Morell's so the things he gave them, he gave a lot of things, and only twice was meth. So that's not a lot for Hitler, like twice.
5: I read that the multivitamin had some amphetamine and maybe meth, a little bit, or no?
4: Vitamultin is interesting because it was a little bar of a sweet that was lying next to his food. So he would just eat, and then at the end he would take this, was nice tasting, and had some sugar in it. And I read through all of the, you know, ingredients of it. There were different types, and there's never methamphetamine in it.
0: That's Norman Oehler talking to Lex Friedman on the 19th of September, 2025. In fact, Morell's notes show that he gave methamphetamine to Hitler just once. Now, instead of being hopped up on methamphetamine, Oehler implies that Hitler was high all the time on oxycodone, which in Germany was sold under the brand name Oikodal. Professor Nikolaus Wachsmann points out that Oehler has gone far beyond the evidence in this matter. Professor Wachsmann wrote, quote, according to Dr. Morell's notes, Hitler received 24 Oikodal injections between summer 1943 and late 1944. Hardly the habit of a super junkie. But this was just the tip of the iceberg, suggests Oehler, who speculates that the letter X in the doctor's papers often stood for Oikodal. This makes little sense, since Morell openly recorded the drug's application elsewhere. For instance, in late September 1944, a time when Hitler's drug use was at its highest, following the recent attempt on his life, Morell dutifully noted 4 Oikodal injections in a single week, even underlining the drug's name. Hardly the habit of a duplicitous doctor, close quote. And that appeared in the Financial Times on the 14th of October, 2016. So there is not the slightest reason to believe that Adolf Hitler's mind was addled with methamphetamine or any other drug. But if you already know that Hitler never went mad and that there was no Holocaust, then you have no reason to want to believe that anyway. ¶¶ Are you someone who is seeking to truly understand the profound lessons of our past? 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

0: Hi, welcome to the oldest continuously run candy store in America, here in the city of Salem. I'm Wendy Trask, the current owner of Derby Street Sweets. Come on in and stay with us. Actually, you're gonna kinda have to, because it's Christmas Eve morning, and the governor of Massachusetts just issued another stay-at-home mandate for all citizens and non-essential workers. This is because of the novel coronavirus. COVID-19 resurged. After the second relaxation of social distancing directed by the government, it got together with the flu and exploded out of control all around the country, all over again. In spite of the restriction, I'm here at work anyway, because I live upstairs. Oh, and my assistant Ashley lives downstairs in the basement. The governor ordered that only essential businesses can be open, like grocery stores, pharmacies, liquor stores, and pot shops. Well, I'm not exactly hanging a shingle out front, but if my candy store gets a knock on the door, I don't care. I'm answering it. Anyway, this story begins with Ashley minding the store earlier this morning.
1: Good morning, Candy. It looks like you're all safe for now, and nobody's going to come and eat you. That is, unless I get hungry. Yes, may I help you?
2: Give me all your loot, right now. Put it in this bag. I have a gun.
1: Mr. Crook, this is not a bank. It's a candy store. Look around. What do you want me to put in your bag? Chocolate gold coins or gummy pirate treasures?
2: Enough of your smart talk, lady.
1: You're a little too late for trick or treat. It's already Christmas Eve, slowpoke.
2: That's it, lady. I warned you.
1: Oh my God!
0: Ashley, are you okay? Ashley!
1: Huh? Excuse me, I just woke up. I had a nightmare that I was shot dead.
0: Well, lucky for you, it was just a dream. I'll see you in the store.
1: Yes. Yes, I won't be long.
0: Okay.
1: Quiet, please. Quiet, please. Great. Now I've got the ringing in my ears again. Maybe if I ignore it, it will go away. I better get dressed and go to work.

0: Hello, Derby Street Suites. Are we open? Not exactly, I guess. I suppose that if you knocked on our door or rang the doorbell, we might find a way to accommodate you without breaking the law. Why? The governor just issued a stay-at-home order, and only businesses deemed essential are allowed to be open. What do you want to buy? Brownies? No, we don't sell them. We're a candy store. You have to call the reefer joint up the street. I'm sure they are open. What? Yes, they are a recreational facility.
1: I'm here now, ready to make and sell candies.
0: I don't think we will be doing much of either for a while.
1: What, Wendy? I'm having a hard time hearing you.
0: Oh, is it your tinnitus again?
1: What?
0: Tinnitus?
1: Yes, it's always triggered by episodes of my exploding head syndrome.
0: Exploding head syndrome?
1: Yes, exactly. I have EHS. Sometimes it can even cause PTSD.
0: Who told you that you have that?
1: My audiologist. It all started when I was a little girl. One morning when I was sleeping in a bed, I woke up to what I believed was an explosion or a gunshot. I immediately fell out of the bed onto the floor and began checking myself for wounds.
0: What did you find?
1: Nothing. Then I thought that the noise came from my head. I told my mom. She rushed me to the hospital scared that I popped a blood vessel in my head or something. But there was no popped vessel. So the doctor sent me to the audiologist who diagnosed me with exploding head syndrome. It was as simple as that.
0: Exploding head syndrome, though? Maybe it's just an acoustic hallucination generated by, you know, a dream? Sometimes when I'm between wakefulness and sleep, I hear a voice yell or the telephone ring once. Then I immediately wake and realize it was just a dream.
1: But that's because you don't have EHS like I do. My nightmares end with loud noises like gunshots, explosions, or thunder. When that happens, then I have tinnitus.
0: What's it like to have tinnitus?
1: It's absolutely awful to live with ringing in my ears.
0: That sounds like torture. I better get that. I think the door is still locked.
2: Hi, it's me.
1: Oh no, look out for him. He's wearing a mask. Wendy, that's the crook who tried to rob me.
0: Ashley, stop it. That was just a dream, remember?
1: Oh yeah, well, a nightmare.
0: It's just my brother, Mark.
2: Hi, sis. Hi, Ash.
1: Hi, Mark. Now that I know it's you.
2: Sorry to startle you, but I'm wearing a mask to help limit the spread of coronavirus. Plus, if you're caught not wearing a mask outside, you'll get a fine. You might even have to go to jail.
0: What? They put people who don't wear masks in jail? No wonder the virus rips through prisons. Like wildfire, through dry grass.
2: That's heavy, Wendy, when you put it like that. Anyway, can I come in?
0: How rude of us. I'm sorry, Mark. Please come in. Merry Christmas.
1: Merry Christmas from me, too.
2: I bring good tidings. Oh, and gifts. Let me drag my bag in. It's filled with presents for the both of you.
1: Wow, that's a big bag, Santa Claus. How did you get here from New York? By reindeer? I heard they shut down all the buses and trains yesterday.
0: And the governor shut down mass transit here.
2: I got lucky. I simply took to the street. Stuck out my thumb and bummed a ride. A good Samaritan happened to be driving to Rockport. I rode with her, and she dropped me off here on the way.
1: Was she wearing a mask, too?
2: Yes, and gloves.
0: I'm glad you'll be home for Christmas, Mark. You're still planning to stay the week, right?
2: Yes, though it may be a little longer with the stay-at-home mandate and transportation shutdown.
1: But don't you have to go back to a job?
2: Not until the governor of New York says so. Look, if I'm here longer than a week, I have plenty of money. I plan to contribute.
0: Mark, stop. I don't know why Ashley even asked that. We're thrilled that you might stay longer. You're welcome to stay as long as you like. In fact, I wish that you'd consider moving back to Salem.
2: Thanks, sis. I'll think about it.
1: But what about toilet paper?
0: What do you mean?
1: Well, I only have 4 rolls right now. Monday, Tuesday, Wednesday, and Thursday.
2: Ash, you go through a whole roll of toilet paper each day?
1: TMI.
0: I bought an extra 16-pack of Charmin that you can have, Ashley. I prefer my Angel Soft any day of the week.
2: I don't know. For me, it's a toss-up between Quilted Northern and Markel. But beggars can't be choosers.
1: But you don't understand. It's still not enough. 16 plus my 4 rolls only equals 20 days. That's just under 3 weeks. Then what are we going to do if they close all the supermarkets?
2: It's probably not going to be that bad, Ash.
0: Mark's right. Just think positive.
1: Think positive? How can I think positive? Here I am again on a house arrest. Being inside here is like sitting around in some waiting room wondering if I'm going to get sick or worse. Can you blame me for being worried? I just want us to get beyond this for good. This time, I'll get that. I could use a distraction. Yes?
3: Mom! Pa! I'm home!
1: I'm sorry, dear. You're at the wrong house. Oh, gross! Rudolph, your nose is all red. You need to wear a mask.
0: What was that all about?
1: Reindeer games. It gets better around this time of the year.
2: I guess the stay-at-home mandate only applies to humans.
1: Let me get that. If that's another reindeer, I'll... What now?
4: Happy birthday!
1: Oh, hi. It's not a reindeer this time. It's a snowman.
2: Oh.
0: Oh.
1: I'm sorry, but you must be at the wrong house. Nobody's having a birthday here.
4: Uh-oh. Whew. Is there a thermometer around here? I hate red thermometers, because when the thermometer gets all reddish, the temperature goes up. And when the temperature goes up, I start to melt. And when I start to melt, I get all wishy-washy.
1: Stop breathing on me and cover your face. Now I feel doomed. Do you think it's possible for a snowman to be infected with the coronavirus?
0: I don't think so.
2: Definitely not, Ash. You'll be okay.
0: Ashley, why don't you take the rest of the day off? Go back down to your apartment and take it easy. Obviously, we won't be getting customers anyway.
1: Are you sure?
0: Yes, I insist.
1: All right, I'll take you up on it. It's been nice seeing you again, Mark.
2: Till later, Ash.
1: This is so annoying. That whistling is driving me up the wall. I know. I'll put my fan on high.

0: Mark and I then had a chance to catch up on things. It was great that he was able to spend Christmas at home. Eventually, our conversation turned to concern over Ashley's state of mind. You know, Mark, I'm worried about Ashley.
1: I think I see what you mean. We've both known her our whole lives. She's always been eccentric, which is what I liked about her. But I've never seen her like this.
0: I know. I took her under my wing to be my assistant at the store. She's a great worker, but she's so consumed and anxious over the virus situation. I've been trying hard to reassure Ashley, but she won't listen. Sorry, but I'm hardwired to believe that some good will come from all of this. Do you really think a reindeer and snowman were talking to her?
1: I hope not.
0: Oh no! I think I just saw her walk past the window, outside. Yes, it's her. Look, Mark, I bet she's sleepwalking. She does that sometimes.
1: I'll run out and get her.
0: No, Mark, you must never wake a sleepwalker. Let's put on our winter stuff, then we can go out and casually catch up with her and gently redirect her back home.
1: Okay, sis, I'll follow your lead.

0: Wow. It's totally deserted out here. There's not a single soul anywhere.
1: Including Ashley.
0: Did you see what direction she was sleepwalking in?
1: No, actually. I just saw her drift past the window.
0: Where do you think she was heading?
1: Let's see. If she went down the street, she'd be going in the direction of the Salem Willows Amusement Park, which isn't open in the winter.
0: What if she walked up the street?
1: Then she'd be wandering toward Bunghole Liquors and our new competition, the Reefer Joint.
0: Let's go up the street first. There's bound to be customers at the package store who can tell us if they saw her.
1: Okay, good idea. You were right, Mark. There's nobody around at all. It's like we're walking through a ghost town out in the middle of a desert.
0: I agree. Hey, the wind is picking up. At least there's no tumbleweeds blowing around.
1: Maybe not, but look! There's discarded masks flying around. And gross! Old used disinfectant wipes, too.

0: Ouch! I think I just got slapped in the face by dirty latex surgical gloves.
1: Quick, Mark! Close your eyes and block your nose! Used swabs are zeroing in on us!
0: The wind calmed down awfully fast. That's weird.
1: Thank God for that. Are you okay, Mark? We just got bombarded by a lot of contaminated debris. Hey!
0: What?
1: What's that thing sticking out of your left ear?
0: Let's see. It feels like a giant Q-tip. I better pull it out.
1: Don't yank it out too fast.
0: Okay. Ow, ow, ow!
1: What's the matter? What hurts?
0: Ow! It feels like the cotton swab is getting pulled into the inner part of my right ear.
1: That's not good. Take your time, Mark. Keep pulling it just a tiny bit at a time.
0: My eyes are beginning to water. This hurts. Okay, it's finally out.
1: Wow, that swab is huge. It doesn't have any blood on it. That's a good sign, anyway.
0: Good sign? How do you know? You said those were all used cotton swabs that pelted us. How did you know that they were used?
1: Well, it's common sense. If they were discarded on the ground,

0: and expanding, like a balloon.
1: That's because you have a pumpkin head. Oh, God.
0: You have a pumpkin head, too. Just look behind you in that reflection in the window. Does this mean we have coronavirus? Is this an early symptom?
1: I don't know.
0: There's got to be a CBD product for this.
2: There you are! Wendy! Mark! I'm over here!
0: Look, Wendy, we found Ash.
1: And she's right in front of Bunghole Liquors.
2: Stay there! I'm coming over!
1: Ashley, I have a question.
3: Yes?
1: How in the world did you recognize us?
3: I knew it was you both.
1: But Mark has a pumpkin head.
0: So don't you, Wendy.
3: Please, please, can't you two just patch things up?
0: How did you know it was us?
3: Well, first of all, you're both wearing the same clothes. And second of all, you're both in my dream.
1: That's impossible. How can we be in your dream? We ran after you while you were sleepwalking. You're not being rational.
0: I think Wendy's right, Ash.
3: Do you think it's any more rational that both of your heads turned into pumpkins?
0: She's got a point, Wendy.
1: Stop being a referee, Mark. Wendy, if we are living in your dream, and our heads have become pumpkins...
3: Or gourds,
1: and you have exploding head syndrome...
3: Yes, I do have that.
1: Then, does this dream involve smashing pumpkins?
3: Not necessarily.
1: Not necessarily? Why is that giant drone hovering over us?
0: I don't think it's a drone. I think it's a military helicopter.
3: Oh, no. This isn't good. This is the part of the dream when things start to get louder and out of control.
0: But you can control it, Ash. You can change everything.
3: It's always like this. And then I get shot or there is an explosion and I die. After that, I wake up in bed and have tinnitus.
1: If you die in this dream and wake up, does that mean that Mark and I will be stuck here in this nightmare forever?
3: I think so. I feel so helpless now. I don't know what to do.
0: Here's what you can do. When you wake up, tell yourself, I'm going to change the outcome of this nightmare. I'm going to jump back in, take control, and make a better ending. Then, Ash, immediately fall back into a deep sleep and come back to us.
3: I'll try.
4: Ashley Cooper. Ashley Cooper, come out where we can see you. Stop hiding behind those pumpkins.
3: What do you want with me?
4: You are under arrest.
3: Under arrest? For what?
4: Felony 531A. Being out in public without a mask on your face.
3: Listen to me. Why don't you practice social distancing and get lost?
0: Ash, stop making things harder on yourself.
1: Yes, for God's sake, do what he says.
3: No, this is my dream. I'll do as I please.
4: Now we can see you clearly. Stay where you are, or we'll shoot.
3: I better run so the two of you don't get caught in a crossfire.
1: Crossfire?
4: Halt! Halt! Or shoot!

my God! Ow! My head! Oh, I'm back in bed. Okay, what a nightmare I had. I'm sweating. It's all coming back to me now. When do you

0: Mark are still there. Mark told me that if I have a bad dream and wake up, I don't have to accept the outcome. All I have to do is go right back to sleep, return to the same dream, take control, and make a better ending. Thanks to my pillow, I'm going back to sleep.
1: Ashley Cooper, Ashley Cooper, come out where we can see you. Stop hiding behind those pumpkins.
0: What do you want with me?
1: You are under arrest.
0: Under arrest? For what?
1: I already told you, for not wearing a mask.
0: And I already told you, get lost. Now, here comes the fireworks.

0: I must say, I'm in shock.
1: I know what you did, Ash. And I'm proud of you for pulling it off.
2: Thank you, Mark. This is my dream now. It's no longer a nightmare. And now, with my new special powers, you two are no longer pumpkins.
0: Thanks. Look, Mark, we're back to normal.
1: Well, almost back to normal. Ash, could you possibly erase any chance that we were exposed to COVID-19?
2: Sure!
1: Gee, thanks.
2: Now, sit on that bench and rest. Soon you will wake up in the real world.
0: Before we knew it, it was Christmas morning. It was a good thing that we found Wendy at Bung Hole Liquors and were able to redirect her back to bed. At 8 a.m., Mark and I exchanged gifts in the store.
1: Thanks for the candy. I hope you can afford it.
0: Oh, you're welcome, Mark. And thank you for your generous gift cards that I'll never be able to use for AMC theaters, rock concerts, restaurants, etc.
1: Okay. Those were just coronavirus joke gifts. Here's your real Christmas gift.
0: You didn't have to do this. I mean, you know I was joking, too, right?
1: I know. Open it.
0: Okay. Is this legit?
1: Absolutely.
0: It's a very big check.
1: I believe in investing big. After all, it is the family business. I'm moving back, too.
0: To work here, I hope.
1: Of course.
0: This makes me very happy.
2: Merry Christmas! I brought up some gifts for you both.
0: Merry Christmas, Ashley. Come on in. You can put them under the tree.
1: Yes. Merry Christmas, Ash.
2: I'll bet that you both are glad that you're not pumpkins anymore.
0: I don't understand. What a strange...
1: Wendy, this is our beloved Ash. You remember the pumpkins, right?
0: Oh yes, the pumpkins. I'm glad we're not those things anymore.
1: Ash, Wendy and I simply can't wait to give you your Christmas gift.
2: Oh, you shouldn't have.
0: It's so big, we couldn't even wrap it. So we covered it with this new comforter, which is for you, also.
2: For me? Can I look under it?
1: Go for it.
2: Okay, I'm going for it. Oh my, this is the best Christmas ever.
0: Yes, 365 rolls of toilet paper.
1: See? Now you don't have to worry about anything during the upcoming year.
2: Yes, yes, but...
0: But what?
2: What happens on day 366?

We hope you enjoyed the show. If you would like to write to us or send us a reception report, our address is Tom Call Theater, Post Office Box 130, Beverly, Massachusetts 01915. Tom Call Theater, Post Office Box 130, Beverly, Massachusetts 01915.

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2: Are you behaving tonight? Tonight is behaving like we must behave, yeah.

Thank you very much, Dornberger, and welcome one and all to Behave Your Night, that famous funny old record show with yours truly, Sir Jack Scratchy, where we play, well, it's the music that everyone doesn't know exists. Music from before the rock and roll era, from 78 RPM Records, and we're way back in that era here. We're featuring some music from records that were pressed in Canada. They're not necessarily recorded in Canada, but they were pressed there. We'll hear from Sousa's Band and The Captivators and a few others. Why don't we hear from Earl Fuller's Rector Novelty Orchestra, a little bit of ragga jazz from 1918, Sand Dunes.

rousing little arrangement there of Dixie, yes, by the Columbia Band, from sometime in September of 1901. In fact, that probably is the oldest record we've ever played on Behavioral Night, isn't it, John L., executive producer? Yes, it is. It's not a 1901 copy, but it is a later pressing, probably pressed around 1918 or so, of Columbia A75. A75, that's a very, very old Matrix number, and of course, September of 01, the Columbia Band, probably led by Charles A. Prince, because he was there, yes. Before that, a nice little number by Earl Fuller's Rector Novelty Orchestra, much, much later, from December 19th of 1918, of course. That's called Sand Dunes, an Oriental One-Step. Never seen an Oriental One-Step, but I suppose you could do one. Oriental Foxtrot was all the rage around this time, 1918-1919. So Scratchy here with you, along with John L., and hello, everybody, and we're having a wonderful time playing some very, very old records. Many of them are Canadian. In fact, this one right here is a Canadian-made His Master's Voice Victor record recorded in Montreal in 1921.

going back to 1909 on that one. December 30th of that year. It's a Victor record originally issued as a single-sided Victor in the 500 category. There it is from a Canadian pressing. A Canadian pressing of the American record with a 16,000 number on it. Handel's Largo is played by Sousa's band. Of course, John Philip Sousa, an American institution, of course. He started out learning the violin and then became the youngest concertmaster of the U.S. Army Band and led bands around the world and became sort of an ambassador around the world, around America and around the world for serious music. He was one of the first to take symphony orchestra pieces and condense them into band pieces, concert band pieces. And that's a good example right there. Handel's Largo is really a classical piece for a classical orchestra with violins and violas and whatnot. Well, there it is with saxophones and clarinets and flutes. And before that, Just Because, a Canadian Victor record made in Canada. Yes, August of 1921, the Fred Van Epps Trio, of course, Fred Van Epps on banjo, and we don't know who else, somebody else, maybe.

captivating performance there by the Captivators. Yes, Red Nichols actually leading it. Red Nichols along with Glenn Miller, Alfie Evans, Artie Shutt, Carl Kress, Artie Miller, Chick Condon, and of course Scrappy Lambert on the vocal. That's a Canadian-made Brunswick record. It says Brunswick of Canada Limited right on the front of it. Yes, it does. Before that, a Canadian-made pressing of an American record, Cali Coco. We've played that before. Hugo Fry wrote it. Joseph C. Smith's orchestra is performing that one with Hugo Fry on piano, no doubt, from May 8th of 1918. Yes, these are, once again, Canadian pressings. Most of these records came from Canada, did they not, John L.? Yes,

liked that one, didn't they? Songs of Your Childhood Days, Part 1. And, of course, that is Signor Hurdy-Gurdy. It says Street Piano on the record label from June of 1918. We've listened to that rather carefully, and we suspect that's somebody trying to sound like a player piano, but it's not really. We suspect it's probably a cymbalum instrument from the Near East, from the Bosphorus area. The Greeks play it, Turks play it. It's kind of hit. It's a stringed instrument that's rather hit with little paddles, and it makes that sort of sound, and it's very, very cavernous sounding. That sounds like a cymbalum with somebody playing a stringed instrument such as a zither or a lute along with it. So that's probably what that is, with lots and lots and lots of reverb. Yes. And before that, recorded July of 1912, it's the Italian national hymn, Thou Whose Almighty Word, as played on the bells of the Trinity Church in New York City. And John L., I understand you've actually been around and heard it. Yep, sounds just like that. Behavior Light, that famous funny old record show, is heard many times throughout the week on various outlets. We're most commonly and easily heard on the internet on syncopatedtimesradio.com at various times on Tuesdays. We're also heard on Radio Angela, 5130 shortwave, on Tuesday nights at 10 p.m. Eastern. But we're also on WMSX in Brockton, Mass., WSCS in Newport, New Hampshire, KBBT in Bishop, California, WCFR in Springfield, Vermont, and WCVR in Randolph, Vermont, and many more to come.

They tried to do a fade-out ending there. The Columbia people, the Columbia Phonograph Company, did a pretty decent job of recording the bells in the steeple at Trinity Church in New York City. That's July of 1912, something called 10,000 times 10,000. And before that, more of Senor Hurdy-Gurdy. If that is somebody playing the piano, it's somebody with a fist of iron, because to maintain that tremolo like that, that marimba effect over and over and over again, it's just not possible. Piano roll, perhaps, but the Columbia, this is a Columbia record from June of 1918. Columbia would not have allowed a player piano to be rolled into their studio. That was the competition back then. Ironically, it's kind of interesting that they released this record, but, well, nonetheless, they did. We'd like to say hello to Stephen. We don't know where Stephen is, but he is listening to us on his Philco 38116X. Thank you for contacting us, Stephen, and you can contact us if you haven't, whether you've got a Philco or not. BehaveyourNight@yahoo.com. That's how you do it. Yes. John Hill, these are all Canadian records. How did we come across them? How did you wind up getting them? Well, they actually came with a Sonora phonograph that I bought from somebody that had come from Canada. Oh, yes. Oh, the beat-up one. Yeah, that's the one that's... that's a nice machine. You should restore it. Well, it's one of the many projects that keeps getting put off. Well, we better get that one running. It's a nice machine. Yeah, it's got a lot of work. Behavior Night, that famous funny old record show, is heard many times throughout the week on various outlets. We're most commonly and easily heard on the internet on syncopatedtimesradio.com at various times on Tuesdays. We're also heard on Radio Angela 5130 shortwave on Tuesday nights at 10 p.m. Eastern, but we're also on WMSX in Brockton, Mass., WSCS in Newport, New Hampshire, KBBT in Bishop, California, WCFR in Springfield, Vermont, and WCVR in Randolph, Vermont, and many more to come.

wow, what a funky beat there. They're using a bass clarinet for the bass instrument on that one. Joseph C. Smith's orchestra, Joseph C. Smith on violin, Hugo Fry, the composer of the tune, is on piano. That's called My Doughboy, a Victor recording, Canadian pressing, recorded May 8th of 1918. Yes, and before that, from the movie Pagan, it's the Pagan Love Song, the Copley Plaza Orchestra, which is really Miles Davis Orchestra. Miles Davis was a society leader, a band leader, and would be typically found at hotels like the Copley Plaza in Boston around this time, which would be March 29th of 1929, on Behavior Night, that famous funny old record show.

on an interesting record there. Say It With Music, of course, the big hit for Paul Whiteman and the orchestra. Well, if you went to Canada, you got it by Radaman's Novelty Orchestra. That's who that is. Recording in Montreal in August of 1921. Harry Radaman is playing the trombone there, and somebody doing a very good imitation of Nathan Glantz. It might even be Nathan Glantz on the saxophone. And what's even more interesting is the bass is not a bass clarinet. It's not a bass saxophone. It's a bassoon. My goodness. What an interesting amalgamation. But it's a Canadian record. That's what they did. Before that, of course, it's an American record issued in Canada, recorded December 27th of 1909. Sousa's band with Narcissus, composition by a very legendary American composer by the name of Ethelbert Nevin. Yes, he wrote Mighty Lack a Rose and several other tunes just like Narcissus. And, of course, John Philip Sousa probably recorded all of them and performed all of them. Later on, Nat Shilkret would salute Ethelbert Nevin on the radio and have Mrs. Ethelbert Nevin on the show with him. Let's hear another band record.

Ole, a fine way to finish behavior night this afternoon. It's called Spaniola by Earl Fuller's Rector Novelty Orchestra from Rector's Tavern, December 19th of 1918 in New York City. Probably a Canadian pressing, we don't know. Actually, there were no Canadian Columbias, were there? No, not that we know of, at least not at this period. Yes. And before that, something called Evening Chimes in the Mountains. The Columbia Band on Columbia Records recorded sometime in October of 1901. Yep, that's right, 1901. And it sounds a little bit like a Strauss waltz, doesn't it? It probably is. These earlier records, they don't have any composer credit on them, so we don't really know where that comes from. Yes, but certainly does sound European rather than American. Oh, definitely. Most definitely. Yes, indeed. Well, we had a lot of fun with these records. Canadian Victor Records, of course. They were the only Canadian records made, largely because Emil Berliner, when he invented the disc record, after he sold all of his interest in America, he went to Canada, and I guess he kept an interest in the Canadian Berliner operation, because it stayed with his name well into the 1920s, almost 1930s.

0: Officially, Emil Berliner's involvement with the Victor Company ended when Eldridge Johnson sold the company to the investors in 1926. Emil Berliner was a minority partner and had to be bought out. The investors, of course, eventually sold the company to RCA and history took over. Eldridge Johnson, until his death in 1945, regretted selling the company, but, well, he couldn't have done the things that RCA did. Of course, tying it in with NBC and everything else. The Canadian division, however, was always slightly different. They continued to make some records in Canada under the series of Matrix numbers into the 1930s and 40s. And, of course, in the 1950s, they sold many, many Canadian-made RCA television sets, yes. Well, we've got to make way for some things coming up next on the radio that I'm sure you're not going to want to miss. Behavior Night is a production of Sugar River Foundation Incorporated. Executive producer is J.S. Landry. Sir Jack Scratchy actively working on next week's broadcast right now as we speak. So, until then, remember to behave, because tonight is Behavior Night. Sir Jack Scratchy signing off.
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0: Good evening or good day to you, whenever you're listening. Thank you so much for joining us. This is a radio show called Rockwave, and my name is Jason Hill, and thank you so much for listening today. This is Rockwave Episode 9, and what we're trying to do here at Rockwave is keep rock radio alive. That's right. And it seems everywhere you go nowadays, some rock station is being sold to maybe a nonprofit group, or it's selling out to a corporate group, or changing formats, so we're just trying to keep rock radio alive and play all the rock, not just classic rock, but new, old, everything in between. In a very special episode today on Rockwave, we're playing songs from all three Woodstocks. That's right, these are live versions of the songs, mostly hit songs, and you'll probably be familiar with most of them, maybe some not, but you'll have to listen and see. So let's fast forward to Woodstock 94. The band live did quite a few songs at Woodstock 94. Here's Live with Selling the Drama.
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version of the Star Spangled Banner, Purple Haze, and an instrumental solo. Hope you enjoyed it. Well, moving on with Rock Wave Woodstock Edition, here's Everclear from Woodstock 99. Here's Santa Monica.

signed to Capitol Records. We watched all those bands have so much fun. We're like, next year, guys, next time they have it, we're gonna be there. And you know what? We're here and so are you. Man, this is just like being in paradise. Look at this, girls in bikinis. Water sport. All we need is some palm trees, and it's just like Santa Monica, California.

ago at the original Woodstock, this man we're about to introduce decided not to play. We called him up and said, "Hey man, come jam with us. This is Robbie Krieger from the Doors, man." All right.

0: From Woodstock 94, that is Collective Soul and their hit Shine. Good evening or good day to you, whenever and wherever you're listening from. This is a show called Rock Wave. This is Woodstock Edition, where we're playing nothing but cuts from the Woodstocks. Woodstock 69, Woodstock 94, and Woodstock 99. And on before Collective Soul, we played Creed's version of Roadhouse Blues by The Doors, and Everclear in that set as well with Santa Monica from Woodstock 99. Well, let's move on to the original Woodstock 69, and here's Canned Heat. This is called Going Up the Country.
1: Gotta get going, but I can't stay here long. Now

They are the Chemical Brothers. And from Woodstock 99, that's Block Rockin' Beats. Well, that's it for another show of Rockwave for me. Thank you so much for tuning in this weekend. Don't forget to give us a like on our Facebook page, Rockwave on Facebook. And we'll talk to you next weekend. Rockwave is mixed and mastered by myself, Jason Hill, in a tiny little apartment in Houlton, Maine. Rockwave was an idea that I composed after legendary rock station WAAF sold out to a nonprofit company. We'll close the show out today with the Dave Matthews Band. Here's Tripping Billies from Woodstock 99.

Welcome to Fluxedo Junction. I'm Scott Kukler. Each episode, we bring you the best music of all genres from throughout the world. And this week, we'll be speaking with our old friend, singer-songwriter Roger Silverberg. Having done his first performance as a young teen in 1963, Roger has become a staple of the Long Island music scene after working regularly throughout Greenwich Village in the early 80s. He continues to write and perform new music to this day. He's currently working with Cambridge Sound Studios in Philadelphia on a new batch of songs, and he's gearing up for a robust 2023. In the meantime, we'll catch up with Roger today, and there's no better way to start than with his latest single, Here's and In the Final Act, on Fluxedo Junction.

0: certainly kept managed to keep busy anyway. I know that you've got something coming up, and then you had something recently at a gallery, right?
1: Yeah, that is right. I played at the Michael Braceland Art Gallery in East Patchogue a couple of Friday nights ago. And it's a small space, but it's a space that I enjoy because A, it's respectful. B, it's not a bar. Three, there's no television sets in the place. Michael Smith created a listening experience, a performance space, and you know, you take advantage of that. And you know, as a as an originals oriented performer, that is golden. You know, I look for that.
0: Well, sure. I mean, just knowing your material the way I do, and knowing that it is basically an art of storytelling, in a way, space has everything to do with it. Space and ambiance and mood. I remember when I used to do musical theater, I had done a production of Godspell. And, you know, that show is small cast and kind of improvisational. And we did it in a really small, very small black box theater that ended up being perfect. If it had been bigger.
1: Where did you do that?
0: Clay Rose Playhouse in St. Joseph's at Patchogue.
1: Oh, okay.
0: So
1: I don't know that you know I have a theatrical background.
0: I don't think I did know that, actually.
1: Oh, yes.
0: Tell me more.
1: Oh, man. I could go back to 1970 to give you that one, but I started, you know, apprenticing as a theatrical tech back in junior high school, which was mid-60s.
0: Mm-hmm.
1: And, you know, I did that. I learned, you know, lighting and stagecraft or set, you know, set spotting and, you know, how lighting design affected mood. And subsequently, by 1970, I was involved in rigging lights for the Music Fair Enterprises touring productions. So I did the circuit. I did the tent circuit back then on a couple of shows.
0: Wow, that's amazing.
1: So that was it. I've done some acting too, and I was tech director for Hewlett Woodmere School District for their black box theater.
0: Mm-hmm.
1: And that's much more recent. That's back in the mid-2000s. So it's been, you know, it's been that. And I've been involved in every Huntington Jewish Center production, either as an actor, a set designer, a lighting director, a sound engineer, you name it. I've done all the jobs.
0: Well, yeah, I guess you get to a certain age, like you and me, and you have the opportunity to have done a lot of different things. But it's interesting to me that, much as we were just saying that space is so important in providing a good experience for getting your music across, you know, that all ties in with lighting and everything as well. I loved reading Bill Graham's autobiography, where he talked about not just the juxtaposition of acts that he would put together, which would be as strange as a, you know, production of Michael McClure's The Beard opening up for Frank Zappa, you know, and with lighting by the Joshua Light Show or the Holy Sea.
1: The Joshua Light Show, that's it.
0: Or Holy Sea, or any of those groups. And I love the theory, because Bill Graham also came from a theatrical background. He'd worked at the San Francisco Mime Troupe. So the whole thing just comes full circle, really. And it shouldn't surprise me that somebody who writes the way that you do has that kind of a background. I mean, basically, you're a storyteller in all of those things, your music and your theatrical work. You've been a storyteller.
1: I think that you know, I think you nailed it. And, you know, I don't want to make it a cliche, because it really isn't. But when you are on the, you know, non-acting side, which is just as much of a being a storyteller as any part of a theatrical presentation. The whole idea of a theatrical presentation is to create an experience and to let the story be told and to let the tech guide it, but be invisible, seamless to be unobtrusive. You know, if people are looking around the theater and wondering what's going on and they're looking back at the booth, you know, that's not good.
0: Yeah, they're not.
1: So I say that when I do my job well, it was always that, you know, nobody knew what I was doing, but everybody thanked me, which is fine. You know, I love that.

0: So tell us a little bit about what the show at the gallery contained in terms of material, or even the upcoming show. Where are you drawing your material from now? Is it previous releases, or is it something new that's about to come out?
1: Well, I was very deliberate a couple of weeks ago at the gallery, and I positioned that one as a performance of songs that were, for the most part, not performed prior ever at the gallery. And that meant new material, the most recent stuff. And I believe out of I played 19 or 20 songs in total. There were only four that were retreads of anything. And I did one cover. I played Sail on Sailor, the old 1971-1972 era Beach Boys song.
0: Yeah.
1: I think that was the only cover I did. But it was, you know, I'm playing new stuff because, A, I'm going in, I've already started it. I've actually been in the studio. And recordings began on October 17th. I'm going back down there again, Scott, next Monday, which is November 7th. I think it's November 7th. It's getting close. So we're rolling along. I'm doing three or four songs out of a batch of eight that I had done demos for, all new stuff. And let's see how the money goes. That's how far I'm going to take it.
0: How would you describe the material?
1: Same as I ever did. I can't tell you where it comes from. The material, it's a mix of storytelling stuff. I mean, I believe everyone has a vibe and has a character arc, if you will. But you know, it runs the gamut from true stories, like one of that is not so tangentially about my mom, because when I introduce the song, I always say that the dialogue that you hear in this song is practically verbatim of stuff that actually happened. And, you know, two songs that just, you just try to hit a vibe on. There's one song that I wrote last year. I mean, it's song's a year old now, and I've had a chance to play it out a handful of times. That I call Soul Song, and it's just a straight out love song about trying to make it up and get it right, because second chances rarely come around, and you're not going to screw it up this time. So it was one of those kind of songs. And that's an up-tempo song with a real message in it, which is what I like. I like stuff that, you know, doesn't necessarily hit you heavy and hard straight away. It kind of draws you in. I love the songs that have a heavier vibe to them, but are musically fairly light. I don't know if you've seen or heard artists that do that with regularity. I can point to a couple of them.
0: Well, I mean, they're few and far between, but if we're talking like maybe Townes Van Zandt, you know, that caliber, which, you know, I would definitely say that's the mold that you're in. I mean, you're a different type of musician playing different instruments, but in terms of the way that you phrase a story or the way that you put together a song, I always associate you with that school. You know, Townes Van Zandt, John Prine, you know, Warren Zevon.
1: I wish, Scott, I was as economical with language as John Prine in delivering such potency.
0: Yeah.
1: And I wish I was anywhere near as poetic as Townes Van Zandt was. So, I mean, that's pretty rare breed of company that you just threw me into, and
0: But the fact that you appreciate it proves to me that I'm right.
1: Because the fact is that if you're a songwriter, I think you would appreciate those two enormous, long, you know, one long gone, but, you know, lost talents.
0: Yeah.
1: That people don't know, that people really aren't that familiar with.
0: Yeah, yeah. Well, even like Warren Zevon is another example. I've been reading a lot about him lately.
1: Zevon is a lot closer to me.
0: Yeah.
1: Zevon is more where I am in a headspace. Although I don't think I'm as fucked up as he was.
0: Let's hope not.

0: Warren Zevon is a writer that I always point to as, you know, one of my top two or three influencers. I mean, it's you know, he's the one that gets away with that, you know, heavy stuff wrapped in a different kind of a package.
1: Yeah, in a way, yeah. I mean, I can name a few others, but not many. Tom Waits, maybe. These are all different, wildly different.
0: And Waits is another one. Yeah. Waits is another one that I love.
1: And even John Cale. I mean, I think there are certain... Yeah, there's something that all of these writers have in common, too, which brings us right back to the beginning of this interview, theatricality. Every one of these writers that we've talked about, in one way or another, have had some sort of a toe in the water of the theater. They've done some sort of work in or around theater. And obviously, that can't be an accident. You know, they all have... this sort of vision for storytelling. Lou Reed would be another one, maybe. You know, and think of New York, an album like New York, which was conceived as an album telling a story. You're meant to listen to it beginning to end, and it tells a story. Just like The Black Rider by Tom Waits. And any of these types of things, you know, Songs for Drella, Lou Reed and John Cale. Bigger pieces. Have you ever written anything like that, or ever tackled anything like that on your own? A multi-song piece, a song cycle.
0: Well, stay tuned. I've had something in my head, and it was pointed out by a friend of mine on City Island. You might know. Elliot Glick, who runs the Starving Artist Cafe, was asking me and did an interview with me. This is probably 8 or 9 years ago, and I was performing there. And he was noticing the linkage between some of the songs that I had had, and he wondered aloud to me if I had ever thought about writing a musical. Now, I happen to love musical theater.
1: Yeah.
0: That was a big part of my youth growing up. I always loved theater and everything around it. I got to work in it. The one thing I haven't done is commit myself 100% to actually writing, not so much the book, but the music to the show. And something that has been in my head is I have... you know, maybe 15 songs right now that with a little bit of sequencing action and maybe writing a couple of new ones and maybe cutting something else out, I can build into a story arc that tells a story about love falling apart. The difference between a young love and a mature love. And how do I cast that? How do I put that together? And I haven't really totally figured out the answer to that one yet. Because I don't think it's as easy as you think.
1: Oh, I don't think it's easy at all. So.
0: The book that I'm reading right now is actually the memoirs of Mary Rogers.
1: Oh, yeah.
0: Richard Rogers' daughter. I'm actually 80% through it right now. I read a lot of books about theatrical people.
1: Yeah.
0: And... you know, it's always interesting to get the behind the scene, you know, stories about the stuff that works and some of the stuff that doesn't.
1: Right.
0: Why it doesn't.

0: But theater is 100% a team effort. There are so many people, you know, seen and unseen, that make the show the experience that it needs to be for the audience, and they're the most important people in the house, no matter what you do.
1: Yeah,
0: 100%. I'll you can quote me on that. 100%. It's about the audience. They're the ones that are turning over their time and their money to take me away for a little bit of time and escape into this world and either show me something new, make me laugh, make me cry, leave talking about it so somebody else does it or come down.
1: Parting thought, is there anything you want to touch on the cover that we haven't talked about already?
0: Well, I think the big story is that the recording project is going to result in at least three singles that'll come out in 2023, and they will vary in vibe. They're going to be good. I think the material is, you know, it's new material, but I think it's been tested enough. And that's always interesting. First time really in the studio since 2019. So, is a big original music fan.
1: Oh, that's great. That's great.
0: So, you know, being a bit of a whore for New Year's, that's exactly what I'm looking to do. Is let me get myself out there. I'm willing to do it. I'm largely past the pandemic, but in a small kind of a way, I'm picking and choosing what I do. But you know, I'm getting out there a little bit, trying to stay active.

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1: At the sound of the bell, it's the top of the hour, and it's time for Tom Call Theater.
2: 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Here at the theater, we love reception reports. You can send them to Tom Call Theater, P.O. Box 130, Beverly, Mass. 01915. We answer all letters and cards. You're about to hear a good one tonight. You won't believe your ears. It's called Catwife, and it stars yours truly, along with Mackenzie Griffith and Keith Albee. Uh-oh. The lights are dimming, and the show is about to get underway.

0: James Walker, you're fired.
1: But, boss!
0: Look here, there's no two ways about it. You are not qualified to work here. We don't manufacture brushes and dustpans. This is the Salem Broom Factory. That means, in Salem, our brooms have to be exact and aerodynamic.
1: But I...
0: Wait a minute, James. I'm not done. The brooms you make are irregular and crooked. Just this week, we had three witches crash into the sides of buildings. Your serial number was on all three defective brooms.
1: But I need this job. My wife, Catherine, was just diagnosed with leukemia. Our medical insurance was supposed to kick in tomorrow. Please, give me another chance.
0: No, James, you had your chance, and you blew it. As of now, you are terminated from the company. You are a huge liability to us. You can pick up your final paycheck on the way out. Good riddance.
2: Yes, sir. Have a nice day. Now what am I to do? I was fired from my job with no future pay, no health insurance for me or my wife, and she has leukemia. I don't know what to do. I went ahead and cashed my final paycheck at the bank, and now all I have is $500 to my name. All of a sudden, I got a great idea. I ran into the 7-Eleven that happened to be right in front of where I was standing. How are you today, my friend? May I help you? Yes. I need scratch tickets, fast. Give me 10 green stuff. 7 million dollar paychecks. And give me 5 pay my taxes. And maybe 6 money bags. 2 holiday bonus. 15 jingle cash. And let's see. 11 gold pots. 8 Irish sweepstakes. 20 Halloween cold cash, and 2 $30 scratch tickets. That will be $500. Here you go.

0: I can't believe it. Not one winner. Thanks for nothing.
1: Come again. We are always here to serve you.
0: Shoot! Now I'm in a terrible bind. Catherine will be furious with me. She'll want to know where my pay is. Maybe I should just tell her that I was robbed at gunpoint. I think I'll sneak into the house and she won't see me right away. Oh no, I can't find my house key. Hi, Catherine, my love.
2: Hi.
0: I'm sorry that I'm so late. I was robbed at gunpoint.
2: What'd they get? Your soda money? Your payday isn't until Thursday, and it's only Tuesday. Also, you're not late. It's only 2:30 in the afternoon. You're supposed to be at work.
0: Okay, Catherine. You caught me. I was fired today and they paid me out.
2: What? You know that I'm sick. We're supposed to have health insurance tomorrow. How much pay do you have? I said, how much money do you have?
0: Nothing.
2: Okay. How much did you have?
0: $500.
2: Don't. Wait. Don't tell me. You blew it all on those stupid, asinine, itchy pieces of cardboard again. Every penny. Right? Right?
0: Yes.
2: Gambling with my life with those scratch tickets. Get out of here, James Philip Walker. You're a loser. And a bum. I never want to see your face again.
0: Okay. I'm going. She's right. I'm nothing but a no-good bum. She deserves better. Oh, look. There's a $20 bill on the ground in front of me. This must be my lucky day. Imagine the odds of that. Off I go to the Black Cat Tavern for some well-deserved beer.
3: Hey, man, what do you have?
0: Make it a large draft of Milwaukee's best. I love it. I love it. It's the best.
3: There you go.
0: I love it. I love it. The place was mostly empty, except for a couple of older people sitting at a table. They must be retired. Everybody else must be working, except me. I had only been in this place on Friday nights when it would always be packed. And then, out of the blue, this beautiful woman came up to the bar and sat on the stool next to mine.
4: Hi, my name is Allison. Is it okay if I sit here, or are you expecting someone?
0: It's okay. I'm not expecting anyone, and nobody is expecting me. Including my former boss or my wife. Hi, my name is Jim.
4: Well, hi, Jim. Former boss?
0: Yes, I was fired this morning.
4: Where did you work?
0: I'd rather not say.
4: Oh, okay. What's up with your wife?
0: She usually gets pissed at me. And she runs me out of the house. I come here. Later, I show up at home, and we make up passionately. But this time it's different.
3: Hey there, lady. What do you have?
4: I would like a ginger ale.
3: You got it. Here it is.
4: Thank you.
0: What? No alcohol?
4: Oh, I have a pocket full of nips.
0: Oh.
4: So, what happened today?
0: I was fired this morning. just when I was about to get health insurance. I was paid $500. I blew it all on scratch tickets because I was desperate to help my wife.
4: Why does your wife need help?
0: She was recently diagnosed with leukemia. Anyway, when she heard that I lost my job and blew my money, she kicked me out of the house. This time, I think it's for good.
4: Maybe not, Jim. I might be able to help you.
0: How's that?
4: I'm a doctor. Well, a sort of a doctor. I'm actually a veterinarian. Animals can get leukemia, like cats, and I know how to cure them.
0: Well, that's good. But my wife is a human being.
4: But Jim, let me finish. You know, I'm also a witch.
0: You are?
4: Yes. Let me show you. Remember that $500 you lost on those scratch tickets? It's back in your shirt pocket.
0: It is. You are a witch. This is really turning into my luckiest day ever.
4: What are you drinking?
0: Milwaukee's best.
4: Here you go.
0: I can't believe this. Wow.
4: So, Jim, I have an idea.
0: I have a feeling I'm gonna like this.
4: If I turned her into a cat...
0: Oh, she'd never go for it.
4: Just listen. Hear me out. First of all, she'd never have to know about it. If I turned her into a cat, I could then treat her and cure her of leukemia. And I would do it for free, Jim, because I think you're a good man.
0: You do?
4: Yes, I have a very good feeling about you.
0: You would do all this for me?
4: Yes, Jim.
0: Then it's settled. Catherine will become a cat. Let's drink to that. We spent hours talking, and before we knew it, it was dark outside. I decided to walk home. Allison agreed to come along with me. Do you know what? I think I lost my key earlier today.
4: Well, that's an easy fix.
0: Allison, you are too good to be true.
4: I know.
0: When we get there, I'll introduce you to Catherine as an old friend. We'll just say that you are a doctor and you can make her better.
4: Yeah, and then you can distract her while I turn her into a cat.
0: I've got a sick feeling in the pit of my stomach. But I know in my heart that it's the right thing to do. Well, here we are.

0: What are you doing back here? Have you been drinking? Who is she?
1: Wait, Catherine, look. Here's the $500 that I was paid. See? I really didn't blow it on scratch tickets. I just misplaced the money, and now it's been found.
0: Honest?
1: Honest. Here, take it. Cross my heart and hope to get a good night's sleep.
0: Well, then you can stay. I'm sorry I jumped to conclusions.
1: It's okay, as long as you trust me again.
0: Oh, I do. I do.
1: You sound just like you did on the day we were married.
0: I love you, James Philip Walker.
1: Me too.
2: Ahem?
1: Oh, yeah. This is Allison. She's an old friend of mine, and she's a doctor.
0: You're a doctor?
2: Yes. I specialize in curing leukemia.
0: What a coincidence. That's what I have.
2: That's what James was telling me.
0: Well, what practice do you...
1: Catherine, look behind you. There's a mouse. Catherine, everything is going to be all right. This is for your own good. Don't you see? You are going to be cured.
2: Here, let me put her in a cat carrier. Meow, meow, meow, meow, meow.
1: Catherine, calm down. Everything's going to be just fine.
2: Jim, would you go and get a towel for me?
1: Okay, I'll be right back.
2: Listen to me. If you don't shut up, I'll fix you.
1: Here's a towel.
2: Thank you.
1: Say, she seems to have settled down quite nicely.
2: Yes. Are you hungry? Let's order takeout.
1: I don't know. It's kind of late.
2: It's only 9:00. It's not like you have a job anymore. Aren't you unemployed now?
1: Oh, yeah. I guess so.
2: I think I'm in the mood for steak and lobster. Don't worry, I'll pay. If I call the Crab House and place the order, would you pick it up?
1: The Crab House? Isn't that at the Salem Willows Amusement Park?
2: Yes, that's where it is. Here's some money. Oh, and don't forget to get a can of cat food for the cat.
1: You mean Catherine. Okay, I'll be back then.

0: Hello? Catherine? There's nobody here by that name.
1: Meow me! Meow me! Meow me! Meow me!
0: I'm sorry.
1: Meow me!
0: I think she moved out.
1: Meow me!
0: Yeah.
1: Meow me!
0: Goodbye. Listen, you. If you pull another stunt like that, I won't give you any medicine. You'll die of leukemia. Would you like that? Then watch it.
2: Welcome to the Crab House. How can I take your order?
3: Well, actually, I'm here to pick up an order for Allison.
2: Oh, that's the lobster and steak?
3: Yes, that's it.
2: Would you like caviar with that?
3: Yes, please.
2: That will be $83.11.
3: Here.
2: Your food will be ready in a few minutes.
3: Thank you. On the way back, carrying all this food, I reminded myself that I needed to buy my wife some cat food. And come to think of it, a cat box with kitty litter would be a good idea, too. I walked into the 7-Eleven.
4: Oh, it is you again. Can I interest you in Susie Q's and Ding Dongs?
3: No, thank you. I'm giving up buying scratch tickets.
4: Scratch tickets? I'm not saying scratch tickets. I'm talking about snack cakes.
3: Well, thank you, but I don't want them. Where are your pet supplies?
4: Pet supplies are in aisle 4, near the back of the store.
3: Thanks.
0: Where have you been?
3: I went to pick up the food.
0: Well, it doesn't take 30 minutes to walk there and back. Were you talking to girls?
3: What? You're crazy.
0: What did you just say to me?
3: Oh, I know what happened. I also stopped by the 7-Eleven to buy cat food and a kitty litter box.
0: Why didn't you say so? Boy, doesn't that steak and lobster smell so overwhelmingly delicious?
3: Yes, it does.
0: Did you buy scratch tickets with my money?
3: No, I swore those off. Really?
0: Take it easy. I was just kidding. That's all. Loosen up, why don't you? And grow a sense of humor. Let's eat.
3: Oh, this is so good. Oh, my God. Oh, Allison, can you pass the A1 sauce?
0: Sure, this is delicious.
3: Oh, my God, this is so good. Oh.
0: Could you pass the butter?
3: Oh, I need to get some more. I'll go get some butter. Can you get me the, A1 sauce?
0: Sure, here it is.
3: Oh, this is so mouth-watering good.
0: James, I like spending time with you. Our conversations, sharing a special dinner together. You're such a terrific guy.
3: Yes, I'm having a good time.
1: Meow!
3: Oh, I'm sorry, Catherine. It was rude of us to eat in front of you. I'm so sorry. Here, let me open you a can of fancy chow chicken cat food for you. Oh, and I brought home a special gift just for you. Look, it's a squeaky mouse. Go ahead and play with it. Don't you like it? Go ahead, hit it with your paw. Bite it. Make it squeak. Cats love squeaky mice. Ouch! Catherine! Why did you bite my hand?
0: That's it, Cat. You bit Jimmy. For your punishment, I'm locking you in the bedroom.
3: You shouldn't have done that, Allison.
0: Why not? The cat bit you. You could get rabies.
3: My wife does not have rabies.
0: You brought her home a special gift just for her? Where's my special gift, Jimmy? Just for me? Don't I count? Especially after all I've done for you?
3: But she's my wife.
0: I'm sick of hearing it. She is not your wife. It's a cat. You can't be married to a cat. It's not legal.
3: But you promised that...
0: I know what I promised, Jimmy. But think about it for a minute. You and I can be a loving couple with a cat for a pet. Imagine this. I could blink up a nice cold case of Milwaukee's Best every time you wanted it. You wouldn't ever have to work again. We could travel everywhere and do anything with just a blink of an eye.
3: Well, that's very tempting. But someday your blink could become on the blink, and then we'd have nothing.
0: There's been nothing wrong with my blink, Jimmy, for 300 years.
3: Wait a minute. You're 300 years old?
0: I told you, I'm a witch.
3: Then I just have to say that you are very, very well preserved.
0: Thank you for that, Jimmy. Don't you see? That's what I'm trying to say to you. I'm a very good catch.
3: Well, I'm sorry, but I love my wife. You promised to cure her of leukemia and then turn her back into a woman.
0: But she's better off a cat. Now she has 9 lives. She'll outlive, well, you anyway. What's the matter, Jimmy? Has the cat got your tongue? Ew, that's gross.
3: I...
0: Yes, Jimmy?
3: I love you, Allison.
0: That's much better. I love you, too.
3: I am feeling a little frisky now.
0: Let's go in the other room.
3: But there is a cat in there.
0: Not for long. Come on. Scat, cat!
3: I know. Let's jump into bed at the count to 3.
0: Yes.
3: 1, 2, 3.
0: Oh, gross!
3: I'm saturated in cat urine. Hey, what am I doing on my bed with you?
0: Oh, crap! The spell has been broken. The cat peed all over the bed to mark her territory.
3: Phew!
0: Well, I'm getting up, and I'm getting out of this crazy house. There. Now I'm cleaned up and smelling just like a flower.
3: Hey, what about me? I mean, can't you twitch your nose and clean me up too?
0: No, it's your cat. Clean yourself up.
3: Fine. Leave. Good riddance. Boy, she really outstayed her welcome. What time is it? 11:30 at night? I only met her 8.5 hours ago, around 3 o'clock this afternoon at the Black Cat Tavern. What a whack job. I hope she comes back and changes my wife back into a woman, though. Right now, I need to go take a shower.

0: I may have to take two showers. I reek. Oh! Ooh. Ow! What are you doing?
1: Jimmy!
0: Allison!
1: I'm gonna kill you!
0: Get in here!
1: Oh! I'm gonna kill you!
0: Oh!
1: Jimmy!
0: Oh!
1: I'm gonna kill you, Jimmy! How could you do this to me, Jimmy? You're good for nothing! I'm gonna kill you!
0: Allison!
1: I'm gonna kill you! Jimmy!
0: Oh!
1: I'm gonna kill you, Jimmy!
0: Jeepers, you nicked my shoulder. You're still here. I thought you'd left.
1: Here, Jimmy. I'm giving you the knife.
0: What?
1: Take it.
0: Okay, I'm taking it.
1: Kill me, Jimmy. You know you want to. Make yourself a hero. You know you hate yourself.
0: Huh?
1: Yes, I'm the full embodiment of you. A loser, a patsy, a sucker. Well-meaning, but totally incapable of making responsible decisions. You are responsible for everything that I did to you and your cat wife. Kill me. You can do it right now. Make it happen. Free me from my misery. One of us has got to die so that the other can live.
0: Okay, then.
1: Time's up.
0: Oh, no, you don't. I'm not giving up this knife.
1: That's okay, because I'm going to help you and your wife reconcile your relationship.
0: Oh, good. Finally. Thank you.
1: I'm turning you into a mouse.
0: No, not that.
1: Yes, that.

0: I stopped in my tracks and found myself face to face with Catherine. Hi, Catherine. It's me.
1: James Philip Walker. You ruined my life. Look at me. I'm ugly.
0: No, you're not. You're beautiful to me. You're my wife.
1: I was your wife until you brought that little homewrecker into the house. Now I'm a cat, and you're a mouse. You are my prey. Cats eat mice, and I am going to make a feast out of you.
0: Catherine, no! Please reconsider. Don't you love me anymore?

0: think I lost her. 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Dust bunnies are rolling around under here like tumbleweeds in the desert. It's actually very hot under here, too. I think I see a piece of cheese on the floor next to the garbage pail. Yes, I smell it now. All of a sudden, I'm famished. Instinctively, I run to the piece of cheese.
1: Oh, look. There's some food over by the trash pail caught in the mousetrap. What luck.

Well, I guess that my work here is done. It's definitely time for me to move on. Oh, wow! Look at this! This must be my lucky day. Here's a brand new broom from the Salem Broom Factory. Hey, not too shabby. And it's still in its original packaging. It looks like I'll be traveling in style. Goodbye, James, and your cat wife. Lifting up now. 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Whee! 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Wow, there's lots of bats up here. Look, I think I see another witch. Wait a minute. This thing isn't easy to control. Oh no! I'm gonna fly right into that tree! Come on, broom! Respond to my direction! What's wrong with this thing? I'm gonna hit that branch! My eyes! That tree hit my eyes! I can't open them! I can't blink!

0: Hi, my name is Mackenzie. I'm the newest member of the theater. I played the part of the cat wife tonight. 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I promise you that we will answer all the correspondence that we receive.
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yeah, good stuff right there by the band Loverboy. That's loving every minute of it. Good evening, wherever you are, or good day, wherever you are. Thank you so much for tuning in today. My name is Jason Hill, and I'm an operations manager here at WBCQ Radio and WXME. And if you couldn't tell, I'm a huge fan of rock. I like the new stuff, the old stuff, and everything in between. And by the way, this is episode 2 of Rockwave, and please give us a like on our new Rockwave Facebook page, Rockwave on Facebook. We're going to start the show off with a band that found immediate success with the release of its self-titled debut album in July of 1993. Candlebox featured the singles Change, You, Far Behind, and Cover Me. And just like the band Nirvana, they were from Seattle, Washington. Well, here's Candlebox right now with their hit, Far Behind. Now,

That is the band Fuel with their single Shimmer. And by the way, it was released in August of 1998 as the lead single from their debut album Sunburn. And right around that time, I was headed off to college. The song was written by Carl Bell, and the single peaked at number 2 on the Billboard Modern Rock Track Charts, number 11 on the Mainstream Rock Track Chart, and number 37 on the Adult Top 40 chart. So the song didn't do too bad. And if you like Fuel, they do have a Greatest Hits album. We played Ozzy Osbourne on before that, and his song See You on the Other Side from his album Osmosis. And if you like Ozzy, you will love the album Osmosis. He did a version of Perry Mason, which I thought was pretty cool. And we started that set off with one of my favorite 90s bands, Candlebox. We played Far Behind. So I want to take a moment to say thank you very much for all the wonderful feedback that I received last week on the debut show. I'm certainly having a blast with this show, and I hope you like it. Who knows, maybe you're sitting by your radio recording this show so you can listen to it again later. And if you are, join the club, because that's what I used to do when I was a kid. Let's move on with the music now. This lady right here is probably best known for her song Black Velvet. Here's Canadian singer, or rocker as I like to say, Alana Miles. This is Love Is.

that is sweet music right there. That is Leo, Let Me Try This, Maura Cioli featuring Rabia and Hannah doing a metal cover of Toto's Africa. You know, I absolutely love that version of the song, and you can buy his music on Amazon. Before Leo, we played a band that I got a chance to see back in 2010 at a rock festival called Oxfest. The band was Puddle of Mud and their song Drift and Die. And we started that set off with Alana Miles and her song Love Is. And I have to admit, I absolutely love the intro guitar riff on that song. So I'd like to let you know that you can make song requests on Rockwave. The easiest way to send a request is to send it through Facebook. Just send me a message and say, hey, I'd like to hear this particular song by this particular band. But please keep it rock. Celine Dion and Michael Bolton are very talented people, but after all, this is a rock show. So let's move on and rock out to the band Hailstorm. Here's

originally from Stockbridge, Georgia. That's Collective Soul, and they're now based in Atlanta, Georgia, and their lead singer is the unmistakable voice of Ed Roland. That's Where the River Flows from their sophomore album. And if you're unfamiliar with Collective Soul, just Google their song entitled Shine. You'll probably recognize it. Whoa, Heaven Let Your Light Shine Down. Before Collective Soul, I played Def Leppard and Love Bites from their Hysteria album, which I gotta say is, in my opinion, their best album of all time. Some might argue with me, but others would not. And we started that set off with a band called Hailstorm. We played their song It's Not You. Now, Hailstorm is from Red Lion, Pennsylvania, and their lead singer is Lizzie Hale. They've toured with Alice Cooper, Alter Bridge, Chevelle, Seether, Stained, Papa Roach, and more. And fast forwarding to our next track, here's Boston and 4Play, Long Time.

There he is, John Resnick on lead vocals for the Goo Goo Dolls. That's from A Boy Named Goo, and that's called Naked. We played Boston on before the Goo Goo Dolls and 4Play Long Time. Well, that's it for this week's show. I hope you've enjoyed it. You've been listening to Rockwave. I'm Jason Hill. Rockwave was an idea that I composed after I found out that legendary rock station WAAF had been sold and changed formats. Have yourself a wonderful weekend. Stay safe, stay healthy, and don't forget to rock out.

0: Hey everyone, I'm Alan Singh with Ivan Jeffries. We're going to be here for the next hour here on BCQ, right, Ive?
1: That's right. We got a very a big surprise for everybody out there. A little messenger just sent us a CD. We don't know what's on it, but it's something to shock me and you.
0: Well, we're going to find out when we hit play right after the shingle. We'll begin with the email address and the website here on the Alan Singh Show, right, Ivan?
1: That's right.
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0: ICQ. Hey, that was cool. That was sent to us by an anonymous person.
1: I know, and I understand there's going to be more a little bit later on.
0: Yeah.
1: Whoa! Yeah. It's hot!
0: You're hot.
1: Shut up!
0: Okay, I'm Alan here with Ivan Jeffries. Hey, check out the webpage at www.alansane.com. 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
1: That's right.
0: Now, Ivan, why are you so pissed off, Ivan?
1: I tripped on one of the transmitter pieces and I banged my head against the wall. You don't leave your transmitter pieces on the floor. That's a number one rule around here.
0: Well, I don't care. Because nobody porns in the studio.
1: Oh, shut up!
0: Well, I don't think so. What are you drinking, Ivan?
1: I'm drinking a liter bottle of Coca-Cola Classic.
0: You know, that's the first time Ivan actually came with his big. Ivan actually came with his own soda this time. Usually, he walks into the BCQ studio here. He runs right to the refrigerator and then he takes out a bottle of soda, which is mine. This time, what happened, Ivan?
1: I just got my own.
0: Wow, I'm gonna have to write this down that Ivan bought his own soda. No cherry Coke, Ivan.
1: I don't like the way it tastes. These days.
0: I don't like you.
1: Oh, shut up! remember Slice, the cherry Slice?
0: Yeah.
1: No more.
0: Oh, really?
1: Yeah.
0: You must have drank it.
1: Oh, no, they don't make it no more.
0: Oh, they don't?
1: No.
0: Oh, good.
1: Well, I hate the vanilla Coke. It tastes like...
0: I like vanilla Coke.
1: It tastes like shoe polish.
0: That's good. Well, shoe polish is good. I mean, it cleans your shoes.
1: Oh, shut up! Why don't you clean your car? You drive people crazy anyway.
0: Anyway, I'm Alan Saint here with Ivan Jeffries. We want to say hello to a lot of people out there.
1: Oh, yeah.
0: We want to say hello to Jerry.
1: Oh, Jerry!
0: And Big Jerry!
1: I got those two mixed up.
0: You're all mixed up.
1: Shut up! Was he from Cali?
0: We want to say hello to Angel in California.
1: Alright!
0: Yeah. Hey! How's everybody doing? We're wearing, Ivan, another shirt.
1: Well, it's a wrestling shirt from April, where I went to Worcester, Massachusetts.
0: Oh, we should make Alan Saint shirts. Yeah, everybody can walk around a picture of Alan Saint on there.
1: Yeah, with the big Cheshire cat smile.
0: How about a picture of me and you while I'll be holding up the hammer over your head?
1: Oh, yeah,
0: we should
1: right.
0: Sell them. That would be cool.
1: Yeah, shut up!
0: Okay.
1: What about the Belliot t-shirt?
0: Yeah, we want to say hello to Belliot, who's out there listening. Hello, Belliot. So you also want to say hello to Alice D.
1: Alright!
0: And we got another amateur band coming up.
1: Oh yeah?
0: I like the song.
1: Yeah.
0: I'm gonna play. I actually listened to it earlier and I'm gonna play a little bit later on.
1: Oh yeah.
0: For now, we're gonna get back to more music here on the planet WBCQ.
1: Yeah.

0: BCQ. The bitch is back. We got to Ivan.
1: Shut up.
0: And call me up next. I got a surprise for everyone. BCQ 7.415. I'm Alan Sane here with Ivan Jeffries. That's Elton John. The Ivan's back.
1: Oh, shut up.
0: Hey, I got a surprise for everyone.
1: Yes.
0: Okay, I'm going to play it next. Ivan, I gave you a sample before, but you didn't hear this one.
1: No.
0: Okay?
1: I haven't heard it yet.
0: Oh, good.
1: Shut up.
0: Anything happen? Oh, let's talk about the what happened with the with that pregnant girl.
1: Oh, yeah. Bloomberg has done it again, folks. He put his foot in his mouth and his behind where somebody should kick it, where it belongs. You see, in the papers not too long ago, and I read this in the front page, and it got sick to my stomach. This poor, poor 17-year-old girl who's about 5 months pregnant had to, you know, stop for a few minutes because, you know, when you're pregnant and stuff, you know, you're sweating, you're tired, you want to sit down and rest for a few minutes. On the 86th Street subway station in Brooklyn, she had to take a break sitting down on the steps, and a cop comes by, gives her a $50 ticket just for sitting on the steps for about 3 minutes. That is the most disgusting thing, but the good thing is a couple of people from some companies out in the metro area felt bad for the girl and just helped her out, paying her expenses and whatnot. I think maybe they're going to give her like stuff for the baby, like carriages and the playpen and a bunch of stuff. Now, some people in New York are nice.
0: One of those people aren't in this room.
1: Oh, shut up!
0: I think we should vote for Ivan Jeffrey.
1: No, I think we should vote for Al Wiener. Yeah, all right! He should be the next mayor of New York, but I doubt that he wants to stay in Maine, so...
0: I think Ivan Jeffrey should be mayor.
1: No, I think two people qualify. Is Johnny Lightning and, of course, Al
0: and
1: Wiener.
0: I think Ivan Jeffries, because it's bad enough the city's falling apart, Ivan will just complete it.
1: Oh, shut up! I'd rather more run the MTA. I could get the system going with the subways and buses these days. $2? Please, give me a break.
0: Because now the subways are $2 now Ivan's really broke.
1: Oh, shut up! No, I'm telling you, they probably hide some money under the book somewhere, you know? Wow. There are a bunch of crooks around here.
0: Well, I work with a crook right here.
1: Oh, shut up! All right, Mr. Nixon's body over here. Please. Right, let's hear the next song that you're going to surprise me with.
0: I'm going to surprise everybody right now. We've been playing this recently. Okay. We've been playing this kind of stuff within the last couple of weeks. Right. We have a whole CD of it. It's all Beatle music.
1: Right.
0: Ooh. These are the actual songs. I'm going to play one right now. This is a good one here on the planet. WBCQ 7.415.

0: a planet, WBCQ.
1: Oh my God, where did you get this? It sounds awesome.
0: I got it from the CD player.
1: What? No, besides that, that material is awesome. I never heard the version like that in my life.
0: Yeah, that was pretty good.
1: That's cool.
0: We got a lot of that stuff here. Maybe we'll play some more of it later.
1: And in the weeks to come, because from what I understand on the list that you got, there's a whole bunch of them. I didn't even look at every one of them, but it's a lot. Unbelievable.
2: You can take this back with you, Ivan.
1: Okay, thank you.
0: I'm trying to write on it.
1: Oh, yeah, you can't write on it. I'll get the magic marker in the back.
0: All right, I'm glad it'd be secure. Well, give us an email. Let us know what you think of that. I think that was cool. That was nice, Ivan,
1: awesome.
0: Right?
1: Awesome. I think the people would love it. And you want to hear more of some of that stuff? Just let us know via email, right?
3: Yeah.
1: Absolutely.
0: All right, we'll be getting a lot of requests.
1: Oh, by the way.
2: Okay, here goes Ivan Jeffries.
0: He looks like a hand.
1: So, shut up.
0: Yeah, I'm going away tomorrow. I sit and wash my clothes. So I'm going to have to be like Ivan and smell.
1: Oh, shut up!
0: Okay.
1: You ain't no Dapper Dan over there, or Diaper Dan.
0: Okay. All right, send us an email at alansane7415@aol.com. Let us know you're out there listening. Remember.
1: Absolutely.
0: Okay, I got to give Ivan the pink slip, and we're out of here.
1: And we
0: got to
1: give you the pink slip, too.
0: That's right. So you're not going to hear the Alan Sane show anymore.
1: Yeah, we're going to be unemployed.
0: You are unemployed.
1: Shut up! You're unemployed, too, you bum.
0: You've been unemployed for the last 13 years.
1: Yeah, you've been unemployed for the last 80 years. All right?

0: One thing Ivan isn't is number one.
1: Oh, shut up!
0: Oh, my God, Ivan. Oh, okay. IBCQ, that's Jan and Dean?
1: Yes.
0: Goodbye, Ivan girl on BCQ 7.415. I'm Alan Sane with Ivan Jeffries. We have a couple amateur bands coming up. Okay, thank you.
1: Yeah.
0: You know, Ivan, let me explain something, what happened before.
1: All right.
0: I was looking at the WBCQ window here,
1: right.
0: And I saw the bus go by.
1: Right.
0: So I saw you get off the bus.
1: Right.
0: So I see you walk across the street to this side of the studio, to the right. side of the block.
1: Right.
0: And you disappeared.
1: Yeah.
0: I'm like, where did he go? Okay, he could have went to the store, because I'm usually the one that has to buy you the stuff after we do the show.
1: That's where I got the soda.
0: That's right. But I'm like, oh, no, I'm going to be buying some beer where he's going to get completely drunk, and then I got to throw him out.
1: I'm going to do it later this summer. I promise you that.
0: Oh, gee, thank you.
1: Yeah.
0: So I'm over here thinking Ivan's buying like three gallons of beer, and he's over here buying a Coca-Cola.
1: Oh, yeah, but later this summer, I'm going to act like, what was it?
0: You're going to act normal?
1: Shut up! Okay. You're crazy?
0: I think after you.
1: You're born crazy.
0: Okay, you were born Ivan.
1: Oh, shut up!
0: Ooh, okay.
1: That was a good shot.
0: I know, I just gave Ivan Jeffries a big bag of videotapes.
1: Yes.
0: So now he won't come over for about 3 months now.
1: Oh, shut up!
0: Ivan only comes up when he wants something.
1: Oh, shut up!
0: This is the
1: you
0: shut up show.
1: You moron, you!
2: You're tuned.

0: Okay, we got coming up, we're going to play. Okay, if Casey just tuning in, this is the Alan saying, should we play anything? Ivan and I have been pirates many years ago, and he's still here. He still looks the same, acts the same, smells the same.
1: Shut up's
0: the same. Everything is exact same here with Ivan Jeffries. I just had a cough because I'm smelling Ivan's Dorito breath over here.
1: Shut up!
0: God damn. Okay, coming up. Ivan, did you ever hear that movie called The Idolmaker?
1: Yes, and I forgot the actor's name. Ray Liotta.
0: Okay, that's I thought it was Ivan Jeffries. Okay.
1: That's the guy's name, Ray Liotta.
0: Okay, well, we're going to play a song from the movie.
1: Right.
0: I have no idea the name of it. It's called,
1: Yeah, what's the name of it?
0: I think it's called Here Is My Love.
1: Okay.
0: Okay? We want to thank Alice D for giving us that CD.
1: Oh, cool.
0: Actually, she gave us the song, but we're going to play it here on WBCQ 7.415.
1: Check it out.
0: A BCQ 7.415 from the movie The Idolmaker. Here is my love on WBCQ 7.415. 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

0: Cigar Riviera.
1: Yeah?
0: I haven't smelled it out.
1: Well, shut up!
0: Hi, Peace and Cues, Alan Sane, 7415 at AOL.com. 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Yeah, before I was doing some production work before you got here, Ivan.
1: Yeah.
0: And the janitor, he comes walking. I, you know, the janitor stinks a lot, like I.

0: Ivan.
1: Oh, shut up!
0: When it was raining.
1: Oh, no.
0: Because when Ivan walks in the rain with no umbrella.
1: Well, I got new sneakers, pal, so, you know.
0: Oh, where'd you steal those from?
1: No, I bought it, pal.
0: Yeah, right.
1: That's right.
0: What, for $5?
1: No, try $25.
0: Oh, wow, really? Yeah. Well, I guess I'll be seeing those sneakers for the next 20 years.
1: Oh, shut up!
0: Ivan buys them every 20 years.
1: Yeah, shush.
0: All right, we're going to play some U2, Ivan. We're going to play some
1: U2
0: who? U2 who?
1: Yeah, I know.
0: We're going to play U2 here, and there'll be BCQ.
1: No, first base.
0: On the planet BCQ, Alan Sane, Ivan Jeffries, on shortwave and on the internet by going to the webpage. On BCQ, the planet.

0: walk on BCQ 7415.
1: Oh my God!
0: What? Uh
1: oh. Oh no!
0: What happened, Ivan?
1: Man, I just went to the commissary to check up on something over there, and I heard some loud noises, and I opened the window, and someone's backyard, some Yiddish people were singing like Jewish songs, you know. I said, what the heck is that? Better yet, it's worse when the Koreans are taking over the Elks Lodge in Queens. Usually they have wrestling shows there for, since 1997.
2: Right.
1: The Koreans are taking over as of September the 1st.
2: Oh, really?
1: And they got squatters living upstairs for $25 a month.
2: Oh, wow. Yeah.
1: That's even worse.
2: You got a really rough life.
1: Oh, shut up. It's worse when the bums and bag ladies had to squat in the Grand Central Station late at night. You know, this city is getting sick. It's getting sick.
3: Where
1: I want to shut up. I want to hit Lotto and move to New Jersey.
3: Good.
1: Yeah, shut up. Look at you. Good.
2: I was going to move from Maine to New Jersey.
3: We got another amateur band coming up.
1: Uh-oh. What is this?
3: We played it a long time ago.
1: Uh-oh. Oh, okay.
2: Okay.
1: Yes.
2: Hi. Give us an email, alansane7415@aol.com. I'm in a good mood tonight. Don't ask me why.
1: Yeah, why?
2: I don't know. I mean, Ivan's here.
1: Oh, shut up.
2: Maybe because you're leaving soon. That could be why.
1: Oh, no. Yeah, I'll throw you out the window in 2 seconds and make you land in the cemetery.
2: What? The cemetery is 8 blocks from here.
1: Doesn't matter. I could throw you all the way down there.
2: You must be pretty strong, Ivan.
1: That's right. Get me ticked off enough, and I will throw you from here to Church Avenue.
2: You know, I'm sure everybody in California knows where Church Avenue is.
1: Well, it's a local street.
2: You know, I never saw Ivan get mad.
1: That's right.
2: Can Ivan punch somebody out?
1: I could punch a wall.
2: Well, that we know.
1: I could punch a door.
2: Let me tell you something. I went to Ivan's house one time. There's all these, like, dent marks in his plaster.
1: Yeah.
2: I think those must be the punches.
1: That's right.
2: Wow.
1: I even punched a mirror a long time ago.
2: Did it break? Well, it probably broke when you looked in it, but...
1: No,
2: it
1: broke my knuckles.
2: Oh, that's why they're all double-jointed.
1: Yeah, and somebody hit me over the head with a bottle a long time ago, and look at this.
2: I remember that.
1: Yeah, you remember
2: that? Ladies and gentlemen, somebody hit Ivan on the head with a bottle. Now, who would do something like that to Ivan?
1: Some hoodlums around the corner from my house.
2: Well, they just walked up to you and threw a bottle over your head?
1: Yeah, you know which bottle they threw?
2: What?
1: Snapple iced tea.
2: It was a Snapple iced tea?
1: Yeah.
2: Did it break the bottle?
1: Yes, it did.
2: Really?
1: My earlobe almost fell out. I had to take 15 stitches.
2: Really?
1: And the scar. You see the scar right up on top?
2: You went to the hospital?
1: Yeah, Coney Island Hospital.
2: Who paid for it?
1: My medical coverage.
2: Mm-hmm.
1: Yeah. My mom had to take me in the car.
2: Oh, wow.
1: Yeah.
2: Unless she took you in a taxi.
1: Oh, shut up! I'm throwing in a car service.
4: Let me tell you what.
2: Ladies and gentlemen, Ivan.
4: Where can I take you?
1: Come on now. These people don't know how to speak English.
2: Well, did they know you were Ivan Jeffries?
1: They don't even know who you are.
4: Alan Shane, who is he? My bookie?
2: Well, they should know that I do a radio show on WBCQ.
4: Isn't he a famous singer that wrote a whole lot of shaking going on?
2: Well, you know what I want to do? I want to play a record.
1: Yes.
2: I want to go back to the backyard of the BCQ C to listen to those people sing.
1: No.
2: Okay?
1: Yeah.
2: We're going to do that now on BCQ The Planet. 7.415 Monticello, Maine, USA. If you go to the webpage and listen to us on the internet if you like, on the BCQ 7415.

0: PCQ 7415. I think it was back to 1986. Actually, July 23rd, 1986.
1: That's
0: the
1: mystery singer?
0: That's the mystery singer.
1: Yeah.
0: I'll spend my life with you. One person I will not ever want to spend my life with is Ivan.
1: Oh, shut up, you moron! You're such an idiot.
0: Staying here with Ivan Jeffries. Hey, 68 degrees here. I gotta buy a pair of mono headphones. I guess it does fade. I'm Alan Saint with Ivan Jeffries on the Alan Saint Show here. You know, we were talking about Ivan's ear coming off.
1: Yeah.
0: Yeah, but a couple of years. Wait, how many years ago was that, Ivan?
1: It had to be 1991, 92.
0: Yeah, Ivan. Someone hit Ivan over the head with a bottle.
1: Yeah, a Snapple bottle to boot.
0: It was a Snapple bottle. Yeah. And they basically, I don't know, what did they throw it at you or they just hit you with it?
1: They just threw it and just hit it hard, you know, with all their might, just straight.
0: Wow, so you had a half an ear?
1: I'm not Vincent Van Gogh, you moron.
0: Maybe you're Evander Holyfield.
1: Oh, shut up, Mike Tyson.
0: How about Ivan Jeffries?
1: Shut up. How about you, Alan Saint?
0: Now, imagine Ivan Jeffries going to jail. I wonder how it would be.
1: Oh, shut up. I was around the jail every when we got busted, remember?
0: Yeah, Ivan Jeffries was in handcuffs, but he didn't go to jail.
1: No.
0: Oh, what a shame.
1: Yeah.
0: Wouldn't
1: the
0: it be great?
1: He's coming out.
0: Wouldn't it be great if Ivan was in jail?
1: Oh, shut up.
0: Hey, we could do the radio show from jail.
1: Shut up.
0: I'll be behind the bars, and you'll be on the other side, but you'll be in the cell.
1: Oh, shut up.
0: And I'll hand you a cherry Coke.
1: I tried, you dummy.
0: It's only the 21st today, Ivan.
1: Well, 5 weeks. How's that?
0: Ivan looks 5 weeks pregnant.
1: Yeah, we gotta play that song one day.
0: Oh, okay. The other version, right? Mm-hmm. Oh, Ivan's almost finished with his Coca-Cola bottle there.
1: That's right.
0: That's not bad. Ivan was pretty good. I'm only thinking Ivan's going to buy some booze. Instead, he's buying Coca-Cola.
1: That would be coming up in August.
0: Oh, you're gonna get drunk in August, Ivan?
1: As a matter of fact, you know, at the 16th anniversary, which, let's look at the calendar right now.
0: As Ivan Jeffries goes off microphone.
1: Oh, yeah. It's the 26th of July. That's almost a day for the anniversary, so I'm going to get myself booze.
0: Some people are actually funny when they're drunk.
1: Right.
0: Ivan is the most irritating.
1: Oh, shut up. Okay. You're more irritating, idiot.
0: Okay, but when Ivan is drunk, he is 10 times worse. I mean,
1: I'm going to act like that former disc jockey from WNEW AM, Ted Brown. He had one time, I think it was in the early 70s, he did a stunt where don't drink and drive. I think it was Memorial Day. I think it was 71 or 72. He drank 13 hours straight.
0: Really?
1: I'm not going to do that. Maybe for about an hour. All right?
0: Yeah.
1: I'll get some cold 45 malt liquor. All right? And let's see. How about Budweiser? Put it together.
0: Yeah, I'm actually, when I'm a little drunk, actually, I really never got that drunk, but when I'm drunk,
1: You were drunk.
0: I just laugh.
1: No, you were drunk on ketchup. All right?
0: Okay. Ivan is a type where when Ivan's drunk, he just keeps talking. He don't shut up. I mean, it's bad now.
1: That's right.
0: Imagine, we should do a next show, Ivan, where Ivan's drunk. Forget it. There'll be a hole in this window.
1: No. We'll do that in 5 weeks from now.
0: Okay, so Ivan's going to be drunk in 5 weeks, and I'll take a picture of Ivan and put it on the webpage. How he looks drunk. He'll probably look better.
1: Yeah, that's right.
0: Okay, we're going to play some more music on the planet WBCQ. I'm Alan Saint here with Ivan Jeffries. If you'd like to check out the webpage, you can do that at www.alansane.com. Or go to any search engine, just type in Alan Saint.
1: Right.
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1: We're on Yahoo, AOL. It doesn't matter. You have to search.
0: Yeah, just the search. You can even search Ivan Jeffries. That's what you want to.
1: Oh, shut up.
0: Yeah, BCQ here's Kim Carnes. Something with more love. Something Ivan wants.
1: No, you're a moron love, all right?
0: A moron?
1: Yeah, moron love.
0: I'm Alan Saint here with Ivan Jeffries on the planet BCQ. Give us an email. That's all you have to listening.

0: love. We got an email a little earlier.
1: Well, why don't you shut up? At least it comes out loud and clear.
0: Well, we have to have a lot of processing here with Ivan's voice.
1: Oh, shut up!
0: And we have to have about 200 compressors and all these limiters and clippers and everything here.
1: Well, what not?
0: Reverb. I can tell the reverb. I can turn the reverb up like this and sound like Ivan, but I don't do it like
1: that. Shut up!
0: Okay? Okay, we're going to play one last song before we get out of here.

0: On a planet that be BCQ, I'm Alan Saint with Ivan Jeffries. Well, it's the end of this show, Ivan. Keep supporting us by sending us email. Let us know you're listening. Like I said, if our ratings drop, we go bye-bye.
1: That's right.
0: Okay? So give us an email. Let us know you're out there listening. Let us know what you think. It's alansane7415@AOL.com. 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You can sign the guest book. I think the taxi is for you here, Ivan.
1: No, it's not for me, you idiot. Anyway, to the listeners out there, pass the word to your friends. Let them know about the show. We want more supporters. We want more listeners. If it wasn't for you guys, we wouldn't be on the air. Truthfully.
0: And if it wasn't for you guys, I would have cleaner air in the room.
1: Oh, shut up! No, seriously, we need some more listeners. This is no joking matter, because we don't mind doing it for you guys, you know, having some fun, insulting me, but on the serious side, you know, on the serious side, we have to have more listeners. Like Alan says, if we don't, we gotta go bye-bye. That's it. Pack up the bag.
0: Insulting me.
1: Yeah, well, whatever.
0: We're getting out of here, because it's time to go.
1: Okay, until next week, right here on WBCQ The Planet, this has been Ivan Jeffries and Science.

0: 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The best thing
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John Sebastian with Welcome Back. Well, imagine dancing with Ivan. I'll be secure the planet.

0: on at WB Secure Must Be in Love. Those are the Ruddles. Here on the Alan Saint Show with Alan Saint, Ivan Jeffries, Bill Elliott, and LSD. Okay, we're live. Hey. Hey, everybody. How's it going?
1: Well, I don't know. See, today's my special day here. You know why?
0: Why, Bill Elliott?
1: Because it's my New Year's resolution, and it's the New Year's where I get to get some new inductees here today.
0: Okay.
1: So I think if I, you know, make my resolution, I could get like, let's see, 1, 2, 3 new inductees here today.
2: Wait a minute. Do you have a special going on that we'd want to join?
1: Of course. When you join for like,
3: $10 million?
1: $10 million yesterday. It went up just for you today because of the special. You get a free key, or whatever you call it. Yeah, you know, the key that you wear.
2: Oh, key, not a keychain?
1: No, not a keychain. You know, you get the special jacket and the special pants and the
2: uniform.
1: Belt. Yeah, whatever you call it, you know. I don't even know what the hell they call it, but as for...
3: You don't even know what you're talking about after that.
1: I don't even know what...
3: Don't make sense. McDonald's even, but...
0: Ivan don't make sense.
3: Oh, shut up.
0: All right, anyway.
3: Do you accept for Medicaid?
1: Well, let's see.
0: Ivan's on Medicaid. He's on everything.
3: You're on crack. How's that?
0: Ivan's on everything you could think of.
3: Excuse me, that's our new president that's coming up. Oh, okay.
0: Okay, anyway, let's just talk about a little bit of the show. I'm Allison here with Alice. Hey, Alice, how you doing?
4: Hi, how you doing?
0: Oh, pretty good. How are you?
4: Good. I'm just looking for some stuff to play today.
0: Okay, anyway, Ivan Jeffries is here in the background. He's giving me a look as if, hurry up and get this done so I can go in the other room and go use the computer, right?
3: All I know is I just got out of the emergency room a couple of days ago.
0: Yeah, we could tell.
3: No.
0: Were you hit by a truck?
3: No, I had the viral infection. Everybody's getting it around lately, you know? Everybody's getting all the bugs around.
0: But they go to a hospital?
4: Yeah, why?
3: In Jersey.
0: Oh, they don't have hospitals here in Brooklyn?
3: No, I was in Jersey when...
0: Oh, okay.
3: But thank goodness I'm okay, but Theraflu is the greatest medicine in the world.
0: What is
3: Theraflu.
0: It? Theraflu.
3: Mm-hmm.
0: How about Ivan flu?
3: You ever try it?
0: No, I haven't gotten the flu in about 10 years.
1: What about karate flu?
3: Karate. Listen to him, karate flu. You got karate in the brain. How's
4: I'm
3: that?
4: I'm sure we can get the flu from karate easily.
1: Well, especially if you're swimming the sweat and the, all the other junk that's...
0: But anyway, we have Belly over here. Belly is a karate, so-called karate expert who tries to get us to join karate.
4: Expert, yeah.
1: Yes, I'm an expert karate, and this year also I have another special. I have a new tape coming out. It's called Belly Bow.
0: Belly Bow?
1: Belly Bow.
4: Like in Taibo?
1: Taibo, but it's my kind of thing where you learn karate and how to cheat people out of money.
3: It's Belly Kwando. How's that?
1: Well, I like my saying there.
3: Nice.
1: See?
3: Everybody's dropping CDs all over the place.
0: All right, anyway, if you'd like to send us email, it's alansane7415@aol.com. That's alansane7415@aol.com.
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0: I be secure the planet. I'm Alan Sane. Here with Belliot, Alice D, Ivan Jeffries. 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It's Billy Joel on the

0: on Facebook, by the way. Just search Alan Sane WBCQ. 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

0: dudes.
1: I went on the computer. We got a lot of emails coming in.
0: Yeah, half of them are saying get rid of Ivan, though.
1: Shout out. You got one from the Philippines recently, I think?
0: Yeah.
1: Yeah.
0: Mm-hmm. This guy, he didn't leave his name. He just says he's from the Philippines, and he complimented me on my webpage.
1: Listen, the guy from the Philippines, whoever it is, leave your name next time you're going to...
0: And the funny part is, your picture was on the webpage, so if he really liked it...
1: What about this guy here?
0: Oh.
2: Well, me, see, I was... That was my special student. See, I told him to put his, you know, just says make Alan, you know, feel special. But actually, some people actually listen to the station. But, you know, despite the fact, you know, that they actually don't. But that's just to say the fact. But I'm sure that they could, this guy, he's a student, and he learns karate just like me. And he lost, like, 5 million pounds, and he could... You know, he's just full of muscle and stomach and I don't know what the hell.
3: Okay, I don't know what you're talking about.
1: Wait.
3: Let's get to some music.
1: Worldwide fans, there's one thing you gotta do, just say no to crack. That's a perfect example.
0: How about say no to Ivan?
1: Shut up. Play the next song.
3: All right,
0: you know what's funny? I did a search on Ivan Jeffries and my webpage came up. You know, that's scary.
1: Really?
0: That's,
1: what about him? What
0: that's
1: about
0: sad.
1: Him?
0: I didn't
2: I'm
0: check.
2: Scary?
0: Oh. I didn't check Belliot.
3: What did you search under?
0: Yahoo?
3: B-U-M?
0: Yeah, bum.
1: Bum.
0: Then Ivan came up.
1: Oh, shut up.
0: Anyway, Ivan dropped a, McDonald's over there?
1: Yeah.
0: He dropped half it on my kitchen floor.
1: Oh, shush.
0: The slob.
1: Yeah, we'll talk about fish tanks. What about you, slob?
0: Yeah, I'm going to put Ivan in my fish tank.
1: Yeah.
0: But the water's already polluted, so
1: all
0: it doesn't
1: right,
0: make a difference.
1: Just an extra
0: okay, all right.
1: There you go.
0: Okay, we're going to get back to more music here on the planet. 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

0: 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I wish Ivan was everywhere.
1: Oh, shut up!
0: I wish he was nowhere.

0: anywhere. I don't want to be with Ivan. 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
0: The emails are coming, got another email coming up. Alice D, who's this one going out to?
2: Oh, this one?
0: Yeah.
2: I don't know.
0: Oh, I think it was Ivan that read the email then. Hey, Ivan!
3: So watch the phone page.
2: Oh, this one.
0: Oh, okay.
2: All right, I'm sure he's an ABBA fan.
0: Yep. What card is that, Alice D?
2: It's number 2.
0: Okay.
2: And it's a classic ABBA.
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0: On a planet Beach, goodbye, quest of the Philippines. That's ABBA, knowing me, knowing you. Wouldn't it be great if we didn't know Ivan?
1: Oh, shut up! Let's belly it.
2: Did you listen to that song there? Everything that you could do. See, with you, you could do karate with me. I'm sure you could do it. Don't you want to do it?
1: No, I don't want to do nothing, all right?
0: We know that.
1: You're a rip-off artist. You rip off everybody out of their money.
2: No,
1: all right?
2: That's
1: you don't
2: not
1: accept
2: true.
1: Food stamps. You don't accept Medicaid cards. You don't accept a Metro card. What else is there?
2: I accept the belt so I can fit over my big belly there.
1: Why don't you hang yourself with the belt? How's that?
0: Then you look like Ivan.
1: Hey, shut up.
0: Ivan's mad today.
1: Yeah, I am mad.
0: You're always mad. So you better join karate.
2: Yeah, you could relax and, you know, do the punches. Okay. And
1: I'll go karate the toilet bowl. How's that?
0: Hey, send us email at alansane7415@aol.com.
1: Yeah.
0: So, Ivan, how you doing this week, Ivan? I heard you had a really great week.
1: Yeah, some great week, huh?
0: Yeah, we can tell.
1: Yeah, very funny.
2: What's the New Year's resolution for you?
1: New Year's resolution for me?
0: No, for me. He just said, yeah.
2: Tell us, please.
1: Why don't you go business with this guy here?
0: Who, Belliot?
1: Yeah.
2: You could make a lot of money with me.
0: Why? I need a belt bigger than the equator. And a Belliot over here, he says he loses all this weight. Meanwhile, he needs a belt bigger than three blocks long.
1: No, a belt bigger than South America. How's that?
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0: I saw the other day, Ivan?
1: What did you see?
0: I saw, what was his name? Ralph.
1: Yeah?
0: Remember Ralph?
1: The guy from the post office?
0: Yeah, Ivan had a fight with a guy at the post office.
1: Oh, that piece of garbage?
0: Yeah.
2: Did he do a karate chop on him?
0: He was going to, but he didn't have a Belliot's expertise.
2: Oh, see, you have to learn. You have to come to my karate class. I'll teach you everything. I'll teach you how to go, ooh, ooh, ooh.
1: Okay. Who's Zeus? What is a who's Zeus? What is that?
0: It's an Ivan.
1: Oh, be quiet.
0: Okay.
1: Go to the next song.
0: We're going back to more music here on the planet BCQ.
1: Yeah.
0: It's a great CD player. Sounds good.

0: you heard my two favorite artists, F.R. David, and that was Phil Seymour with Precious to Me.
1: I'm B. Secure the Planet. Let's get back to more music. I'm Alan Saint here with Alice D. I've been

0: I'm saying here with Ivan Jeffries, belly it. And Ivan Jeffries, and he's in the background. He's not coming in here. I got to drag him. Oh, here he comes. I smell him already.
1: Shut up.
0: Okay, come up to the mic, Ivan.
2: You know what's precious to me? New inductees.
1: I'll give you new inductees. I'll throw you out the window in 2 seconds.
2: Oh, yeah, karate chop
1: right now. I'll karate you right now.
0: Get out of here, you foul ball.
2: That's foul ball to you.
0: Anyway,
1: listen, you like the phone company. I'll disconnect you in 2 seconds. Oh, excuse me, that's a certain other person that used to work for the phone company. I'll leave.
0: Yeah. Okay, anyway, this is the end of the Alan Saint show.
1: Yes.
0: The best part is Ivan's leaving.
1: Oh, shut up.
0: Okay, anyway, I'm Alan Saint.
1: You're like in a can,
0: right? Here with, you look like a can.
1: Shut up, sardine head.
0: All right, come here, Belly, and say goodbye.
2: Who's goodbye, people, and Happy New Year, and remember to always train hard and do your karate chops. Otherwise, I'll come after you and do a karate chop on you. Who's?
0: Okay, say goodbye, Alice D.
3: All right, it's Alice D, and we just want to say Happy New Year to everybody, and we'll see you next week. Bye.
0: Until next time, I'm Alan Sane. 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
1: Oh, shut up.
4: 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I'm Alan Sane here with Alan Z, Belliot, and Ivan Jeffries on BCQ 7.490.

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2: Are you behaving tonight? Tonight is behavior night. We must behave, yeah.

Thank you very much, Dornberger. Welcome one and all to Behave Your Night, that famous funny old record show where we're all about classic pop and jazz, that is to say the music from the first half of the 20th century. And today on this program we're featuring one big band. In fact, it was one of the biggest drawing bands of the 1920s. At some places, it outdrew Paul Whiteman's orchestra audience-wise. They got their start in Kansas City, Missouri, at the Muehlbach Hotel, eventually made it to New York City and Chicago. Can you guess the band? Well, here's one of their biggest numbers, a very big seller in the 1920s, on Behavior Night.

That's called Flamin' Mamie, recorded December 21st of 1925 in Chicago. And before that, Everything is Hotsy-Totsy Now, August 7th of 1925 in Camden, New Jersey, by the one and only John L., Kansas City Nighthawks. That is to say, Coon Sanders, original Kansas City Nighthawks. That's right. One of the biggest, well, most popular bands of the 1920s. It's immensely popular amongst record collectors ever since the 1920s. But many, many people who remembered hearing them in the 1920s, mostly on radio. They were on WDAF in Kansas City, and just by default being there on the air really, really late at night, they had a tremendous following as far away as the coast of Canada and all the way up into Nova Scotia and even far further west into Alaska. Let's hear another good one by this fabulous band, the hotter than crazy. This is called Alone at Last.

blazing up the airwaves there, ladies and gentlemen. That's called High Fever, recorded December 8th of 1926 in Chicago, and before that, Alone at Last, from July 17th of 1925. Well, of course, featuring Coon Sanders' original Nighthawk Orchestra. They originally broadcast late nights from Kansas City and achieved amazing fame. People would write in, and so many people wrote in that they installed a telegraph. You could send them a telegram, and they'd play your requests and say hello to you. And their typical broadcast started with, "Good evening, knights and ladies of the bath." They had a little club that you could join, and they sent you a card with a Nighthawk drawing on it. It said, "The enemies of sleep." They were quite something, and an overnight success in 1923-24. Let's hear another one here. Here comes My Ball and Chain.

quite an exuberant performance there, the Darktown Strutters Ball by the Coon Sanders Orchestra from December 12th of 1929, Chicago. And before that, also in Chicago, Here Comes My Ball and Chain from November 27th of 1928. Of course, there's lots of youthful exuberance presented in both of those arrangements. We'd like to thank you for listening to Behavioralite, that famous funny old record show. If you like our classic pop and jazz, be sure to share it with your friends. And remember, you can hear Behavioralite several times in several places. Tuesday's your best bet. It's on various times on Syncopated Times Radio, the website. 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A complete listing is on our Facebook. Behave, because tonight is Behavioralite. Thank you.

two instrumental pieces by the Coon Sanders Nighthawk Orchestra. That's called Brainstorm, one of the ones that they created, December 8th of 1926. And before that, the more common Deep Henderson. Actually, that's the stock arrangement of Deep Henderson from March 9th of 1926. The band had some fabulous players in it, and the personnel hardly ever changed. There were a few changes here or there. There were hardly household names out of the entire band, and it's not a terribly big band either. We have Joe Rickelson on trumpet, Rex Downing or Nick Mussolini on trombone, Harold Thiel, John Thiel, and or Floyd Estep in the sax section. Of course, Joe Sanders on piano, Bill Haid or Russ Stout on banjo, Pop Estep or Elmer Krebs is the tuba player, and then Carlton Coon on drums. In the late 1930s, they added a mellophone player named Lop Jarman, but that was really all there was.

slightly countrified there. That's called Slewfoot, from December 13th of 1927. And before that, another one of their instrumental works called The Wail, W-A-I-L. Yes. Coon Sanders Nighthawks, of course, achieved lots of fame. They went to Chicago in 1924 and played the Congress Hotel, the Lincoln Tavern, and opened up in 1926 a restaurant called the Blackhawk, which only closed about 5 years ago. And they were there for many, many years. A tremendous success coast to coast on the radio. John L., is it radio? That's the way my grandfather said it, and he's about the same age as both Carlton Coon and Joe Sanders were. Radio. Yeah, that's what he said, radio. Did he ever hear them? Well, we have a letter from WDAF from 1922, so I would say probably yes.

couple of originals by the Coon Sanders Orchestra, original compositions. Tennessee Lazy, or as some of the earliest copies say, Tennessee Lady, February 12th of 1929. And before that, Rudels, a big success for them, a unique success, very, very hillbilly flavored, June 25th of 1927, recorded in Chicago. We'd like to thank you for listening to Behaviorite, that famous funny old record show. If you like our classic pop and jazz, be sure to share it with your friends. And remember, you can hear Behaviorite several times in several places. Tuesday's your best bet. It's on various times on Syncopated Times Radio, the website. 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A complete listing is on our Facebook. 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

funnier! Louder and funnier!

And that's called Louder and Funnier, another Joe Sanders composition, December 13th of 27. And before that, a tune that was 8 years old when they made their version of it, I Ain't Got Nobody. It came out in 1919, and Coon Sanders splendidly and snappingly updated it for 1927, June 25th of 1927. The Coon Sanders arrangements are actually quite interesting. They do sort of swing. They are very hot arrangements. However, they're devoid of solos. The solo for the Coon Sanders Orchestra might be a break of 4 or 5 bars, instead of an entire 32 or a 16-bar solo, like a typical Fletcher Henderson record would be. So lots of modern collectors kind of look down at Coon Sanders. It's not really a jazz band. It's just a pop band. But they certainly swing, and they're certainly hot, and they deserve to be on equal par.

That's Keepin' Out of Mischief Now, recorded March 24th of 1932 in New York City. And before that, What a Girl, What a Night, recorded November 20th of 1928 in Chicago. Of course, Coon Sanders Nighthawks toured all over the United States, primarily in the Midwest and the Southeast and the East. They played an extensive residency at the Hotel New Yorker in 1931, and they had received much critical acclaim at it. However, New York City did not agree with the Nighthawks, the band itself. Carlton Coon ran into some issues and wound up having an abscessed tooth, which he put off getting treated. Finally, when the band returned to Chicago in 1932, in the spring of 1932, he went straight to the hospital, where he died on May 4th of 1932, as the band was opening at the College Inn. Almost immediately, the band disbanded and became part of musical history, sadly. Now, for all Coon Sanders fans out there, you can actually see the band on the road. Carlton Coon took home movies, and if you go to YouTube and type in Carleton Coon Home Movies,

0: Thus we close the chapter on Radio's Aces, Coon Sanders' original Nighthawk Orchestra, or as they later became, just Coon Sanders Orchestra. Joe Sanders continued to lead a band with a couple of the members well until the late 1930s. In fact, there are records of those, and we played a few of them. They actually do swing quite well. And, of course, some of the various members of the band started out on their own with their own bands. Bob Pope, who is one of the leading trumpet players, eventually got his own band in the 1930s, and they made a few Bluebird records before becoming obscure. We've got some stuff that's not going to get obscure. It's coming up next on the radio that I'm sure you'll not go on amiss, so make sure you're all tuned in, or your magic eyes closed, or your S-meter is peaked. Behavior Night is a production of Sugar River Foundation Incorporated. Executive producer is J.S. Landry. That's you. Yeah, it is. And, of course, Sir Jack Scratchy, your host, busily working on another edition for next week, so be sure to tune in then. Until then, remember to behave, because tonight is Behavior Night. Sir Scratchy, signing off.
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Just listen to that amazing guitar. That is Sophie Lloyd doing a Christmas shred. Good morning or good evening to you, wherever you're listening, whenever you're listening, and we thank you for listening. My name is Jason Hill, and this is a show I've put together called Rockwave to help keep rock and roll radio alive. Why? Well, it just seems like everywhere you go these days in North America, rock stations are dying. They're selling out. They're changing formats. And we just want to keep the rock alive. It's pretty simple. That's what we're all about here at Rockwave. And we like to give you information about the songs you hear as well. All right, here's a really cool band I like, The Black Crowes. This is called Twice as Hard on Rockwave.

They're from Norwood, Ontario, and they formed back in 1997. That is 3 Days Grace and their song called Home. And I was just reading about 3 Days Grace. They were originally known as Groundswell. That's very interesting. Shine Down on before 3 Days Grace and If You Only Knew. The Black Crowes in that set and Twice as Hard. I'm Jason Hill. 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Rockwave is simply a show that you can just rock out to, perhaps crack open a cold one, if you're not driving, of course, and just enjoy the music. All right, I love this band. Saw them a few years ago. Here's Seven Dust. This is Enemy on Rockwave.

and the very talented musicians of the Trans-Siberian Orchestra. That's Wizards in Winter. And these days, people are lighting up their houses for Christmas time and syncing music to the lights. And that song is very often used in Christmas displays. The Beastie Boys on before Trans-Siberian Orchestra, and You Gotta Fight for Your Rights. Seven Dust in that set as well, and Enemy. Well, we'll take this moment to say thank you for listening, and please visit us on Facebook, Rockwave on Facebook, and give us a like if you haven't already. You can make a request there if you'd like, and we'll do our best to get it on the radio for you. Interact with us there, Rockwave on Facebook. All right, from Permanent Vacation, you know this one. Here's Aerosmith.

nasty wasty skunk. Your heart is full of unwashed socks and your soul is full of gunk, Mr. Grinch. The three best words I would use to describe you are as follows, and I quote:

love that version of the song. The Small Town Titans and You're a Mean One, Mr. Grinch. Ram Jam on before that and Black Betty. Steven Tyler, Joe Perry and the Boys and Aerosmith in that set as well. From Permanent Vacation, I played Dude Looks Like a Lady. And if you recall, that song was featured in the movie Mrs. Doubtfire, starring Robin Williams. All right, let's move on now. Here are the Vaughn Brothers, The Telephone Song on Rockwave.

Yeah, the Dropkick Murphys and the season's upon us. Yes, it is. I still haven't started my Christmas shopping yet, but, you know, that's very typical of me to sort of wait till the last minute. Hey, I know I'm not alone. There's lots of people out there that put off their Christmas shopping till the last second, but I don't necessarily recommend that you do that. AC/DC on before that and Hard as a Rock, and the Vaughn Brothers in that set as well with a song called The Telephone Song. Well, that's it for this week's edition of Rock Wave. I hope you've enjoyed it. Again, you can visit us on Facebook, Rock Wave on Facebook, and give us a like there. And make a request there if you'd like. Rockwave is a show I put together to help keep rock and roll radio alive. And not just rock and roll radio, but the spirit of rock and roll radio. Yeah, that's what we're really going for. Well, happy holidays. Merry Christmas to you. Have yourself a great weekend. You certainly deserve it. And we'll take it out with Run, Run, Rudolph.

year is 2029. The machines will convince us that they are conscious, that they have their own agenda worthy of our respect. They'll embody human qualities. They'll claim to be human, and we'll believe them.

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2: Are you behaving tonight? Tonight is behaving night. We must behave, yeah.

ever so much, Dornberger. Welcome one and all to Behave Your Night, that famous funny old record show where we're all about classic pop and jazz. That is to say, the music from the first half of the 20th century, the music most people have forgotten, but then again, we are not most people, no. Sir Jack Scratchy here, and we've got an assortment from the mid-1920s, mostly acoustic and all fun. Yes, we'll hear from the likes of piano maestro Zez Confrey. We'll hear from Bailey's Lucky Seven. We'll hear from Clyde Dorr with his saxophone. Why don't we start things off with the King of Jazz, Paul Whiteman, a Gershwin tune on Behavior Night.

I call you Rose dear, and roses fade away. 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

Cliff Edwards, opening things up on Behavior Night, ukulele Ike, I'll Buy the Ring, and Change Your Name to Mine, from February 4th of 1924. That same song, if you are a late-night television watcher and you watch Burns and Allen on Antenna TV, George Burns sings it all the time. I'd love to call you Rose, dear, but roses fade away. Yes, indeed. And before that, Fascinating Rhythm, yes, from George Gershwin's Lady Be Good, Paul Whiteman and the Orchestra from December 29th of 1924 on Behavior Night, that famous funny old record show, Sir Scratch here, along with John L. Hello, everybody. Scratchy, would you like a beer? Well, I'd love one. Have you got one? Well, of course I've got one here. Let's open it up here. Oh, yes. And what is this fabulous occasion that we're celebrating? Oh, nothing in particular. We're just going to have some beer here. Ah, yes, indeed. And this is it looks like a dark stout, isn't it? Joe Mama's Milk. Fabulous beer. Down the hatch, ladies and gentlemen. Cheers. Ah, yes, indeed. The Paul Whiteman Orchestra, of course, was one of the best-known orchestras at the time, selling lots and lots of records in 1924, headlining everywhere. We're going to hear a few records by them. Why don't we hear another one by someone equally important, Zez Confrey, on Behavior Night.

indeed, ladies and gentlemen. Those are Bailey's Lucky Seven. Not Bailey's Irish Cream, but Bailey's Lucky Seven. And that's called BB. Yes, Abner Silver wrote that. Wrote that for BB Daniels, the actress from back in that time. From May 11th of 1923 is when that's recorded. Of course, it's Jeanette, but it's recorded in New York City. And Bailey's Lucky Seven are Philip Olean on trumpet, Miff Mole on trombone, Loring McMurray and somebody else on reeds. Nick Lucas is playing banjo. Yes, yes, before he crooned, he was doing that. And Jack Roth on drums. Nice little amalgamation there. Bailey's Lucky Seven. Before that, the one and only Zez Confrey, of course, Eleazar Zez Confrey, the composer of Kitten on the Keys and many other piano novelties. He was really a superstar in the world of piano roles. Victor got him together and put him together with a studio orchestra led by Jack Shilpert that they called his orchestra. And he sold lots and lots of records. What he didn't sell on piano roles, he sold on records, Zez Confrey. And that's called Cowbells. Did you notice? Yes, there's a cowbell in it. quite well. Quite well, in fact. October 2nd of 1922. Yes, this is Behavior Night, playing some good acoustic records. Let's hear another one here by Paul Whiteman once again.

nice little almost oriental foxtrot. Well, it's in the oriental style. Clyde Dorr and his orchestra, and that's called Suez. Although, when I listen to it, it sounds a little bit more like a tune that was recorded a little bit later, 1928, by Burt Lown and his loungers called Tomorrow's Violets. But that's Suez, the way it is. Before that, the Paul Whiteman Orchestra over at Victor. Oh, by the way, Suez was recorded August 31st of 1922. And then before that, recording on May 9th of 1924, it's Paul Whiteman and the orchestra with something called The Hoodoo Man. Yes, a nice little haunting little number. Halloween is over, but we'll still haunt a little bit. Yes, indeed. Behavior Light, that famous funny old record show, is heard many times throughout the week on various outlets. 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We're also heard on Radio Ad 5130 shortwave on Tuesday nights at 10 p.m. Eastern, but we're also on WMSX in Brockton, Mass., WSCS in Newport, New Hampshire, KBBT in Bishop, California, WCFR in Springfield, Vermont, and WCVR in Randolph, Vermont, and many more to come.

We took a chance on that one last week a couple of weeks ago at the Mechanical Music Extravaganza. We picked that one up real cheap. Of course, that's Leona Williams with I'm Going Away. Leona Williams and her Jazz Boys from January 11th of 1923. The Jazz Boys in question are the original Memphis Five, pretty much. Phil Napoleon, Charlie Pinelli on trombone, Jimmy Lytle on clarinet, Frank Signorelli on piano, and somebody playing the drums. It might be Frank Signorelli just turning around and hitting a woodblock, because that's really all you hear. But there is somebody playing a woodblock. Before that, the Paul Whiteman Orchestra with another one. Where's My Sweetie Hiding? From December 16th of 1924, a big hit from that year. We're featuring all the Whiteman records. Actually, one of them's from 1922, but we're featuring late Paul Whiteman records. In fact, one of them we're playing is from the last acoustic recording session that Whiteman did. That was in January, the end of January, the end of December of 1924. Of course, December of 1924, the Christmas season of 1924 was one of the worst in history for the Victor Company, and that was the impetus for them to go into orthophonic recording. And Whiteman probably knew that. For some reason, he didn't record from December of 1924 until about May of 1925.

Almost polka-like, isn't it? It's called Oh, Joseph, and of course that's Paul Whiteman and his orchestra, and they recorded that on December 16th of 1924. Before that, Bring It With You When You Come. That's, of course, Leona Williams and her jazz band from January 11th of 1923. That would be a perfect number for the upcoming season of Boardwalk Empire. We'll have to tell somebody we know about getting that tune on there. That would be good, yes. The Paul Whiteman Orchestra at this time had settled into a fairly standardized... it never was standardized. Henry Bossy and Frank Sechrist, the trumpet section. Ray Maxson and Jim Cassidy on trombones. Ross Gorman, Don Clark, and Hale Byers on the reed section. Whiteman and Mario Perry are the violinists. And Mario Perry plays the piano accordion. Ferdy Grofe and Henry Lang on piano. Mike Pinkator on drums. Al Armour or... what's his name? Carl Wagner on tuba and George Marsh on drums. That was the Paul Whiteman Orchestra for about most of 1924 and early 1925. It started to change when Whiteman wanted more jazz musicians, and he started to kick people like Henry Lang out and put in Roy Bargy, and the rest is history. Of course, Red Nichols and Bix and Vic DiPerlito were all in there as well. Why don't we hear another one by Clyde Dorr? Behavior Like, that famous funny old record show, is heard many times throughout the week on various outlets. 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

Paul Whiteman and the orchestra playing Isham Jones' classic hit, It Had to Be You, and it was a brand new tune, April 8th of 1924. Of course, Paul Whiteman and Isham Jones were rival band leaders. It was often said that Whiteman would be annoyed because when Isham Jones played, everyone got up and danced. When Whiteman played, nobody got up and danced. They just sort of stood there and gaped. Well, Paul Whiteman's orchestra, when it had Bix in it, was something to behold, and was they had a reason to gape. Before that, of course, I Wish I Knew. No, I know what it is. I Wish I Knew That You Loved Me Like You Do, or something like that. Clyde Dorr and his orchestra from August 25th of 1922.

Ah, yes, everyone recognizes that tune. It made millions of dollars for its composer, Walter Donaldson, and his estate, or publisher, more likely the publisher, Carolina in the Morning, Paul Whiteman in the orchestra, Ross Gorman is blowing the clarinet there at the very end, September 21st of 1922. And before that, another tune that's very, very, very well known. It made millions of dollars for somebody else. Yes, We Have No Bananas. That's Bailey's Lucky Seven there with Irving Kaufman belting it out into the Jeanette Horn on May 11th of 1923. This is Behavioral Night, that famous funny old record show where we play old 78s, and we have a lot of fun doing it, and we hope that you are having a lot of fun listening to it. Of course, if you're on Facebook, well, why don't you like Sir Scratchy? You can like me, yes, just go and type in Sir Scratchy and click on like, because you'll get all kinds of information, advanced information about what's going to happen on the next show and what's happening with other things, yes. John L., is there anyone we need to say hello to? Well, we should say hello to Ed in Chelmsford, Massachusetts. Oh, yes, hello, Ed. Ed is always commenting on things that we do. He's a loyal listener, listens on his various radios. He collects them. And thanks, Ed, for listening. Yes, and likewise, you follow us on Facebook or email us at behavioralnight@yahoo.com, and maybe we'll give you a shout-out as well. Yes, behavioralnight@yahoo.com. That's really the preferred way to get in touch with us right here on Behavioral Night. Why don't we hear another good one right here? You can also call the Worldwide Behavior Line at 914-478-9382. That's 914-478-9382. We'd love to hear from you, and want to cough up some bucks? Maybe we'll reward you with a CD.

My love was so strong that I went along, never dreaming you'd do me wrong. Love is a game.

But just as sure as you live, someday you're gonna be sorry that you cheated on me. You cheated on me. Cheated on me. You're not the kind.

a wonderful record there. That's Paul Whiteman and the orchestra, Lady Be Good. And it's a medley. It's a dance medley. It includes So Am I, which is also from the musical Lady Be Good. Whiteman and the orchestra doing that on December 29th of 1924, the last session. That and three other sides, Fascinating Rhythm and two others, were done. And that was the last acoustic records that Paul Whiteman made. His next record session was in May of 1925, and those are electric. Yes, he knew something was going on, but he would have. He was Victor's biggest star at this time. Before that, Cliff Edwards, ukulele Ike, the star of Lady Be Good. In fact, he actually introduced that very, very number in Lady Be Good. But he's singing and playing a Cheatin' on Me from February 9th of 1925. Of course, Cliff Edwards, million-selling record star and avid gambler, eventually wound up becoming the voice of Jiminy Crickets.

0: There's an unsubstantiated rumor that Walt Disney took pity upon Cliff Edwards, found him in the streets and brought him in and cleaned him up, and that's how he got the role of Jiminy Cricket. That's probably not true. He did have his problems gambling and was penniless for a while and lost a lot of money during the 1930s, but he was still talented and was doing bit parts any place he possibly could. In fact, if you go Google and look on YouTube, you can see Hollywood on Parade. He did a few of those, still as part of the ukulele thing with Ukulele Ike. But nonetheless, he was quite talented and managed to pull himself through, regardless. Well, we've got to pull ourselves through. We've got some things coming up on the radio next that I'm sure you're not going to want to miss, so make sure you're all tuned in, or whatever. It's all tickety-boo. Behavior Night is a production of Sugar River Foundation Incorporated, executive producer J.S. Landry, yours truly, Sir Jack Scratchy, with another assortment coming your way next week of this great, wonderful classic pop and jazz. Until then, remember to behave, because tonight is Behavior Night.
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Oh, such a good rock song. That is Nickelback and Animals. And by the way, that song was released in November of 2005 as the second single from their fifth studio album, All the Right Reasons. Good evening or good day to you, wherever you're listening from. Thank you for listening. This is a show I put together called Rock Wave, and this is episode number 8. And we're so glad that you've decided to join us this weekend. On today's edition of Rock Wave, all Canadian bands. That's right, we're honoring our Canadian neighbors. And you might not know this, but at my full-time job, if I look out the window from where I usually work, I can see Canada. So Canada, this edition of Rock Wave is for you. All Canadian bands for the next hour. All right, let's get right into it. This is a very popular Canadian band, very well known. Here's Our Lady Peace. This is Superman's Dead.

That is Canadian rock band Rush and Fly By Night from their album Fly By Night. And it was the second studio album by Rush, released in February of 1975 on Mercury Records. It was the first Rush album to showcase elements of progressive rock, which the band became more known for. We're featuring all Canadian bands today on Rock Wave, and I hope you're enjoying the show so far. And by the way, please give us a like on our Facebook page, Rock Wave on Facebook. You can send us a request there if you'd like. Avril Lavigne on before Rush and Skater Boy. She was around 17 years old when she did that album. Later on, she dated and married Chad Kroeger of the band Nickelback. Avril's got new music out, very inspiring stuff, and according to some research that I did, she's been battling Lyme disease. Well, I hope you win that fight, Avril. Well, don't tell my girlfriend this, but I have a small crush on Avril Lavigne. Our Lady Peace in that set as well, and Superman's Dead. That track was released in December of 1996 as the lead single from their second album, Clumsy. And a shout out to my good friend Robin James in Newfoundland, who is a huge fan of Our Lady Peace. All right, moving on with the music now on Rock Wave. We're playing all Canadian bands and artists tonight, or today, if you happen to be listening on Saturday. You probably have heard this name before, Bryan Adams. Back in 1990 or 1991, I think it was, he released an album called Waking Up the Neighbors, which was really well known for Everything I Do It For You. Well, here's track one off his album, Waking Up the Neighbors. This is Your Mama Gonna Miss Ya on Rock Wave.

Well, there's a name and a very good song you probably know. Canadian-born singer-songwriter Neil Young. Well, after embarking on a music career in the 1960s, Neil Young moved to Los Angeles. He joined Buffalo Springfield with Stephen Stills and others. Now, since his early solo albums and those with his backing band Crazy Horse, Neil Young has been prolific, recording a steady stream of studio and live albums. He truly is a legend. Neil Young on Rockwave. That's from his MTV Unplugged album. And sort of a side thought here, in the 1990s, I discovered an album that Neil Young put out with Pearl Jam called Mirror Ball. It's really good, and he released a single off that album called Downtown. So check it out, Mirror Ball by Neil Young. On Before Neil Young, I played Susie McNeil, and she's from Ontario. She's what I call a rock pop singer. Well, after garnering attention as a contestant on Rockstar In Excess in 2005, McNeil began pursuing a musical career and released her debut album, Broken and Beautiful, on April 10th, back in 2007. And I gotta say, her music is absolutely awesome. Check her out, Susie McNeil. Her website is susiemcneil.com. Brian Adams in that set as well, from his album, Waking Up the Neighbors. I played Is Your Mama Gonna Miss Ya? I'm Jason Hill, and this is a show I put together called Rockwave in memory of all the rock stations that were legendary, but they tanked somehow. And what we're trying to do here at Rockwave is simply keep rock radio alive. That's it. We're just trying to keep it alive. So if you're an owner of a rock and roll radio station and you're contemplating selling out to, let's say a religious organization or some other company, don't do it. Keep the rock and roll going. That's what I say. Okay, enough of my preaching. Let's move on with Rockwave tonight. We're playing all Canadian bands. Some Rockwave trivia for you now. You've probably heard the song Life is a Highway by Canadian artist Tom Cochran. Well, Life is a Highway is a song that was inspired by Tom Cochran's trip to where? Was it A, Africa, B, Australia, or C, China? Well, the answer is coming up on Rockwave. Here's a really cool Canadian band I love. Here's Sum 41. This is called Fat Lip.

0: They call themselves Theory of a Dead Man. And nowadays, they just refer to themselves as Theory, but they say, you know, either way is fine with us. That's Bad Girlfriend. That was the second single from their third studio album, Scars and Souvenirs, back in 2008. And the track's lyrics describe the circumstances of when lead singer and guitarist Tyler Connolly met his now ex-wife in a bar in Vancouver. And to elaborate just a little bit more on that song, Bad Girlfriend has been defined as the tongue-in-cheek party-rocking tune, with lead singer and guitarist Tyler Connolly labeling it as a stripper song. So now you know. On before Theory of a Dead Man, I played Alana Miles and Love Is. Well, she's probably best known for her song Black Velvet. The song was a top 10 hit in Canada and a number one in the U.S. on the U.S. Billboard Hot 100 charts in 1990. And here's something interesting you might not know about her. Alana Miles was born on Christmas Day in 1958 in Toronto, Ontario. Sum 41 in that set as well, and Fat Lip. All right, answering the Rock Wave trivia question earlier, I asked, Tom Cochrane's song Life is a Highway was inspired by a trip that he made to where? Was it Africa, Australia, or China? Well, the answer is Africa. That's right. Following a trip with his family to Eastern Africa with the World Vision for Mind Relief Organization, Tom Cochrane revisited the song on the advice of his friend John Webster, an instrumentalist on the Mad Mad World album. It was definitely his most famous song, becoming a number one hit in his native Canada. The song also peaked at number six on the Billboard charts in the U.S. in the summer of 1992. The song has been covered by Rascal Flatts for the Cars soundtrack, as well as by Chris LeDoux and some others. So here's Tom right now in Life is a Highway.
1: Looks like a road that you travel on when there's one day.

Well, that song definitely brings me back to my early college days. The Bare Naked Ladies and their highest charting hit, 1 Week. They're from Canada, and they formed back in 1988 in Scarborough, Ontario. I played Loverboy on Before the Bare Naked Ladies, and Turn Me Loose, and Loverboy formed in 1979 in Calgary, Alberta. And Loverboy's hit singles, Turn Me Loose and Working for the Weekend, have become rock arena staples nowadays, and many of their songs are heard on classic rock and classic hit radio stations. The band is based in Vancouver, British Columbia, and Tom Cochran in that set as well with the ever-popular song Life is a Highway. Well, it is time for me to head on out of here. I hope you've enjoyed listening to Rockwave again this week. This is episode 8, where we took the time to play all Canadian bands and artists. Rockwave is an idea that I put together after I found out that legendary rock station WAAF in Worcester, Massachusetts, got sold to a non-profit organization and changed formats. A lot of people cried that day, but you know, here at Rockwave, we're trying to keep the rock alive. Give us a like on Facebook if you haven't already. Rockwave on Facebook. I'll talk to you next week. Be safe, and as the D's said, have a great weekend. You certainly deserve it. Rockwave is mixed and mastered by myself, Jason Hill, in a little tiny apartment in a town called Holton in the state of Maine. Last time.

0: 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I'm Kat.
1: And I'm Jethro Gilligan Toth. Welcome to the Box of Oddities podcast.
0: The podcast with a heart. And sometimes entrails.
1: With over 500 episodes, a Webby Award win, and over 23 million downloads, shortwave radio is the next logical step to global domination.
0: Stick around, and if you like what you hear, we'll tell you where to find more.
1: Here we go. Episode 231, Underpants and Pie.
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3: The world is full of stories. Stories of mysteries, of curiosities, of oddities. Join Kat and Jethro Gilligan Toth for the strange, the bizarre, the unexpected, as they lift the lid and cautiously peer inside the Box of Oddities.
1: This show might be a little bit disjointed because neither Kat nor I have slept very well the last couple of nights. There's been, insomnia. I hate it.
0: It's terrible.
1: Two nights ago, I couldn't sleep, and I decided to do what I always do when I have trouble sleeping, and that's go into the kitchen and eat an entire pie. And so I'm out there, and Kat comes out to go to the bathroom, and she just kind of, usually she, you know, acknowledges me, hey, how's it going? Eating another pie, I see. But she just goes into the bathroom, comes out, and goes back into the bedroom. I'm like, okay, well, fine, whatever. So I finish my pie, and I go back into the bedroom, and the door's locked. You locked me out of the bedroom.
0: I did, yeah.
1: And so I'm standing out there in my underpants, with pie all over my face.
0: First of all, let's just establish that the pie thing is an exaggeration. It was a peanut butter jelly sandwich. It wasn't a whole pie. That's just crazy.
1: So I'm standing there with a whole pie in my face, and I'm trying to decide how the hell I'm going to get in there without startling her. I just gently kind of tapped on the door, just kind of like that. I thought, that's going to startle her more if I continue to do that. So I got a paperclip, and I'm trying to pick the lock with a paperclip. At this point, Kat opens the door, and she's holding a knife in her hand.
0: You are grossly mis...
1: It was a bread knife.
0: Representing what happened
1: she
0: here.
1: She keeps it on her bedside table.
0: All right, so I got up to pee, I came back to bed, I laid down, and I thought I heard something from out in the living room. Now, I'm 100% always concerned that someone's breaking into our house.
1: Always.
0: And I'm ready for it.
1: You didn't even recognize that I wasn't in bed.
0: I did not. No, I did not acknowledge, I didn't recognize that in any way. I was, So I started to fall back asleep, and then I heard the faintest knocking. I thought, is that real?
1: I should have just scraped my nails on the door.
0: Oh, stop. And then I heard someone fucking with the doorknob. And so I was like, oh, shit, I got to protect my family. So I hopped out of bed, and I ran around the bed, and I got to the door, and I whipped it open and stuck my head out. Just at the moment, I went, wait, is JG not in bed?
1: Yeah.
0: Why would a robber knock on the door?
1: Yeah, that doesn't make any sense.
0: All of it made sense all at the same time. And you were like, you locked me out. And I was on the verge of tears. My adrenaline was so high.
1: And I gave Kat a big hug, and I could feel her heart beating about 100 beats a minute. And as I hugged her, I got pie all over her. And
0: that part's not true.
1: Anyway.
0: She protect. She attack.
1: She do.
0: She don't realize her husband's not in bed.
1: What you got from me?
0: Oh, it's 2017, and a team of PhD students discovered an ancient village that dates back to before the era of the pyramids. The team discovered this village, and within it, ancient fish hooks and spears, as well as tools for making fire. However, they really hit the jackpot when they found an ancient cooking hearth from which they were able to obtain flakes of charcoal burnt by prehistoric Canadians.
1: Oh, wow. Tell me more.
0: So this ancient village was discovered when researchers were searching the Triquet Islands, an island located about 300 miles north of Victoria, British Columbia. So this team of students from the University of Victoria's Archaeology Department are studying what they found at this site. And it is believed to be the oldest settlement in North America. Using carbon dating on the charcoal flakes, the researchers were able to determine that the settlement dates back 14,000 years.
1: Shut up.
0: 14,000 years. That's Ice Age, bitch.
1: Yeah, that was 2,000 years before Atlantis sunk.
0: Oh, Jesus. So an ancient archaeological find on this island is not only amazing just for history's sake, but it also adds credence to the oral histories of the Hiltsuk Nation. So these are original peoples. Their oral history talks of a strip of land just in this area where the excavation took place. It was a place that, according to this history, never froze during the Ice Age. And it was where Wow. the people from surrounding areas came to seek refuge, to flock to for their survival. This is according to CBC.ca.
1: It's amazing to me that there is a part of Canada that's never frozen.
0: Like, for real. Just on a regular day, let alone the Ice Age. Mm. The finding has broader implications for human history. So, as I said, it's amazing that this group of people who've had this legend, this oral history, supported now by this science, but also the early North Americans, they now believe, may have traveled the coast. So one theory of how humans entered the Americas is that they came over from Asia on an Alaskan land bridge through an ice-free corridor east of the Rockies and made their way through what is now Eastern and Central Canada.
1: Across the Bering Straits.
0: That's right. The alternative theory.
1: UFOs?
0: No. Now supported by this data, as well as evidence that has come from stone tools and other carbon dating, is that people were traveling by boat, moving along the coast rather than coming across. So from this site, it's apparent that they were rather adept at hunting sea mammals, and that may be because they were boaty types. Alicia Gavereau, who is a PhD student at the University of Victoria and a researcher, said in an interview with CBC that the ancient settlement on Triquet Island really adds additional evidence to this theory. Archaeologists had long thought that the coast would have been completely uninhabitable and impassable, when that is clearly now not the case.
1: That's fascinating.
0: It really is. I found a couple of really interesting articles about it in SmithsonianMag.com, in AllThat'sInteresting.com, and, as I said, CBC.ca. And all of them interview this team of researchers, which was led by a University of Victoria student. And she's the one who discovered this incredible place that is opening up doors to understanding our history like maybe nothing else has. And it's so important for the original peoples of that area when they are looking to obtain protections for certain lands, they now have something so much more than just this is our oral history. This is science that shows that this is something that is part of our history and it needs to be protected. And it's a wonderful thing that they have now available to them because of this stone hearth and fishing equipment.
1: That's crazy.
0: Yeah.
1: 14,000 years ago.
0: Alicia Gavereau, she said, I remember when we got the dates back and we just sat back and we said, holy moly, this is old.
1: That's adorable.
0: It's just the sweetest thing.
1: I've always been fascinated with the idea that we migrated from Asia over the land bridge into North America. And wondering how far back that went. I just read an article about a particular group of First Nation peoples who live in the British Columbia area, and they were almost wiped out in the 19th century, but now they have they've kind of come back to the point where I think there's maybe like 800 or 900 people from this particular group left. And what makes this unusual is they claim to have been in that area for thousands and thousands of years. And they have, in their DNA, there is something in the genetic profile that causes, that makes them more susceptible to a very rare disease. Almost nobody has this particular disease. And I can't remember, I don't have it right in front of me. But they have found that this particular disease was prevalent in the 13th and 14th dynasty of ancient Egypt. This is the only place that they have seen this type of disease to this level, as many cases as they have found. It was very common amongst the pharaoh's family in the 13th and 14th dynasty. Then there's very little trace of it anywhere until it shows up in British Columbia.
0: That's amazing. Well, yeah, I mean, it makes a lot of sense. And I think, you know, on our like dumb human brain level, we want answers. And sometimes we put things together that seems to make sense, but when we get new evidence, we have to move forward. And it shows that recent studies show that because of the time frame that we thought that people moved across that land bridge that connected modern day Siberia to Alaska, there weren't the resources there that would have needed to have been there to support life. So it makes sense now that maybe they tootled on across the ocean from Egypt. Like, what?
1: Yeah, it's really strange. And to add to that, not only do they have a similar genetic profile, but their myths and stories are similar.
0: Oh.
1: And they even use similar words. The language that these people spoke was almost wiped out because of 19th century bullshit.
0: Sure.
1: But there's been a real effort to preserve it, and some of the words are very, very similar to words that were used in the 13th and 14th dynasty in Egypt.
0: That is fascinating.
1: Yeah.
0: I'd like to learn more about that. I mean, this was just a story about neat old stuff, but I mean, that's
1: pretty cool.
0: That is very cool. Yeah. And the idea that every single thing that has ever happened ever is connected somehow.
1: Somehow.
0: It's really interesting to kind of pan back and go like, oh, well, maybe, you know. And there are a lot of maybes still, of course, but that's really interesting.
3: And now, that thing in the middle.
1: Here's a list of unusual medication side effects. Mirapex. It's a drug for Parkinson's disease, but it can cause restless leg syndrome and an unusual urge to gamble.
0: Oh, wow.
1: Weird.
0: That is weird. This is one that I've heard of before. Number four, Chantix. It's one of the most popular medications used to stop smoking. But one of the weirdest side effects is that it can turn your dreams into nightmares.
1: Ambien has been known to cause severe sleepwalking.
0: Number two, Crestor. It is a popular cholesterol medication, and it does lower the risk of stroke and heart attack while potentially making you more confused and forgetful, also ratcheting up female aggression.
1: Wow.
0: Oh.
1: And number one, Propecia. That's, of course, for male pattern baldness. It can also cause abnormal ejaculation. What does that mean exactly? Like spiders? Or I'm not sure.
0: Oh.
3: The Box of Oddities with Kat and Jethro Gilligan Toth.
0: So we talked the other day about our engagement and how it was lovely and beautiful. And I did end up posting some photos on Instagram. So you get to be a part of the action there. Oh. After we talked about that, we got a message from Matt Van Hosen. He wrote, "Hey guys, I just listened to your shipping container marriage proposal episode. I loved it. I thought I'd pass along my nautical engagement story as well. Not long ago, I proposed to my lovely fiance aboard the haunted Queen Mary in Long Beach, California. No ghostly sightings for us, but it was a magical evening that featured a personal tour from the ship's Commodore, followed by an intimate private performance from the world's number one David Bowie tribute artist. It was truly a unique and wonderful night that culminated with the future missus saying yes as I got down on one knee in the Queen's Salon ballroom and popped the question. Aww. I am so jealous. I wrote back immediately and I was like, this is a wonderful story. Can we share it? I absolutely want to shame JG for not proposing to me on a haunted ship.
1: Thank you for that, Matt. Yeah, you were showing me that, and I was looking at it, did a little stalking myself, and Matt's won a couple of Emmys and has worked with projects that have been on Comedy Central.
0: Yeah, and TBS Network, producer, director, kind of cool.
1: That's kind of cool.
0: Yeah.
1: Thanks, Matt. All right, I got this information from CNN, The Sun, and News 9, Oklahoma City.
0: Okay.
1: On April 8th, 1969, a guy named John Alva Porter, who was 69 at the time, he was traveling in a green Chevy with a sibling, Arlie Porter, and a friend, Nora Marie Duncan, who was 58. They all went missing. They just disappeared.
0: Oh.
1: Porter's granddaughter, Debbie McManaman, said in 2013, it's been so long, 44 years. There are a lot of things we can't answer because we just don't know. His bank account was left untouched. His house was locked up. His utilities were on. He just appeared to walk away. So even though John Porter was 69 years old, he was a pretty tough guy. In fact, he used to ride bulls and take part in a Wild West show. He was like a rodeo guy.
0: That's fun.
1: So decades passed with no word of what happened to John and his passengers.
0: Until?
1: Well, I'm getting there.
0: Yeah!
1: In a seemingly unrelated case, just 1 year later, in the same area, three teenagers, Jimmy Allen Williams, who was 16, Leah Gail Johnson, who was 18, and Thomas Michael Rios, 18, went missing the night of November 20th, 1970. They went for a ride around Sayre, Oklahoma, in Williams' blue Camaro. According to the DOE Network, which is a volunteer organization that helps law enforcement in solving cold cases.
0: Okay.
1: Only 6 days before they went missing, Jimmy bought this used Camaro. It was a 69 Camaro.
0: It's pretty rad.
1: Pretty slick car. Williams was supposed to go to a football game in Elk City, and the three teens never showed up at the football game, nor did they ever return home. The car was not found. Three or four sheriffs have tried to solve the 1970 disappearance of the teens with no clues. There were just no leads, no clues. So it just turned into a cold case. Now, Jimmy Williams had worked at a mom-and-pop grocery store. Everyone expected him to return to work the next day.
0: Right.
1: But he never did. Police Chief Ronnie Harold told CNN, local residents have been making up their own theories for years about what happened to these teens. And also what happened to John Porter and his passengers. The theories go from A to Z, he said. Literally, most people think they ran into bad guys. Maybe somebody apprehended them. Maybe they were robbed. Maybe they were kidnapped.
0: Mm.
1: For decades, nobody knew. Then one morning in September of 2013, the Highway Patrol was conducting exercises with new sonar equipment on an Oklahoma lake. What the Highway Patrol found from their boat was macabre, to say the least. They found a car. And then, equally surprising, they found another car right next to it. Rusted and caked with mud, a 1952 Chevrolet and a 1969 Chevy Camaro. Daryl Splon, who was a diver with the Oklahoma Highway Patrol, was sent down after the sonar had located the corroding vehicles. They were sitting right next to each other in 12 feet of water, about 50 feet from the marina. Visibility in the water was almost nil.
0: Okay.
1: And of course, they had no idea how the vehicles got there. They had no idea what it was all about. At first, they thought they were stolen vehicles that had been abandoned and then dumped in the water.
0: And they were just sitting next to each other, submerged?
1: Yes.
0: Were there bodies inside?
1: He said, it really didn't cross my mind as to a body being in there. But he dove down and he opened up the door and he reached in and he found a shoe. And he just thought it was a shoe. But when they brought the cars ashore, it was determined that there were a total of six bodies inside both cars, three in each car.
0: That's so strange.
1: The cars had been submerged for all these decades. One car was facing forward. One car was facing backward. They were just feet apart.
0: Both upright.
1: Both upright. So the dive team goes back into the water and they start combing and scouring the bottom of the lake. They found a skull and a femur, and some smaller bones. during the initial search. After the searches, the vehicles were towed away. Now, this was in a place called Foss Lake. In Foss Lake, the level of the water was down dramatically that summer because, if you recall, back in 2013, there was a drought.
0: I do not recall that, but that's fine.
1: So in 2014, the bodies were positively ID'd. The human remains found in the Camaro matched the general description of the three teenagers. The other remains matched the genders and ages of the three passengers in the green Chevrolet who went missing in 1969, according to the medical examiner. DNA tests proved beyond a shadow of a doubt
0: that they were who they thought they were.
1: Now, Jimmy Williams' brother, Gary, was 12 years old when his brother disappeared. The investigation revealed that the windows in both cars were rolled up, except on the Camaro's driver's side, which was rolled down about 4 inches. There was a lot of damage to the undercarriage of the Camaro. And so the police believed that it crashed into the water,
0: okay.
1: That maybe they drove it off the end of the marina. He said, you had three young kids in a muscle car. Alcohol was in the vehicle, probably just ran off the road and drowned. But Gary Williams isn't convinced his brother simply drove into the lake. He said, I don't think it was an accident. Jimmy is not going to sit there in a driver's seat and accept death by drowning without trying to kick a window out. Williams believes his brother's car may have rolled into the lake backwards, with the car in neutral.
0: Oh, implying that someone had pushed the car into the lake.
1: May have. All the damage to the vehicle, every bit of the damage can be attributed to a backward roll-in, he says. But there is some damage in the vehicle that can't be explained with forward impact. Jimmy would have had to turn completely around if you buy the forward impact theory.
0: Well, if someone was pushing a car backwards with their car, that would cause a frontal impact.
1: I didn't even think about that. That makes 100% sense. The trooper agreed that there's some things they just can't answer, but they say that there is no evidence of foul play. The facts are the facts. I can't change those. He said a lot of things there that we probably don't know because we didn't see it actually happen, but we have to look and see what is most probable. As for the green Chevy with the Porter party in it, the driver's side door was open in the old Chevy, which was a mystery in itself, according to the trooper. A whole lot of things there that we really are not able to determine. And like the Camaro, there was evidence of alcohol found inside the other Chevy, but there was no damage to that vehicle. We always felt like it was foul play, said Porter's granddaughter. That really hasn't been completely ruled out in our minds. So they really don't know. The best theory they think is, coincidentally, they both ended up in the lake by mistake. Maybe, you know, the kids had it. They were drinking. They backed the car into the marina. They backed in. It was left in neutral by mistake, and they rolled in and drifted down and couldn't get out. The Porter thing may have been, it appears as though they just maybe drove off the end by mistake at night, didn't see the end of the pier.
0: I'm sorry, you brought this story to me with no answer?
1: The answer is we don't know.
0: Oh.
1: But at least the family got some closure, which is nice.
0: Absolutely. It's just closure with more questions. And I think that's really frustrating. I mean, it's frustrating for me.
1: I love your theory about the front impact, somebody pushing them in. But the medical examiner determined that they all died by drowning. That being said,
0: why are they not getting out of their cars if they're in the How are six people, three in each vehicle, which is very weird on its own, parked next to each other? How are none of them getting out?
1: It was 12 feet of water. It wasn't like 80 feet down or something,
0: right?
1: And it happened within a year.
0: Yeah.
1: Both of the disappearance happened within a 12-month period. So there's a lot of weird things going on there.
0: It's super weird.
1: For sure. And the fact that it sat there in 12 feet of water, 50 feet from the end of the pier, for decades, and nobody knew it was there is amazing.
0: My general theory with, like, all things is be curious, be nosy, assume someone's going to burn something down, take note.
1: I mean, we've told this story before where we drove by a local gas station and somebody was out there filling up a gas container. And your mind didn't think, well, probably they're going to mow their lawn. It went right to arson, and you memorized their license plate number.
0: Later on, you're going to want to have details about the things that you saw. So
1: right.
0: Be curious, be nosy, take note.
1: Thanks for hanging out with us, you guys. We appreciate the time that you spend with us. And if you would, please, maybe leave us a positive review wherever you listen, iTunes or Spotify.
0: It doesn't have to be positive, but if it's not going to be positive, then why bother? Jerk.
1: If you want to be loved the most, then give us a positive review.
0: Ooh, love bribery.
1: That's right, a love bribe.
0: You know, I'm just kidding.
1: I'm not. We'll see you next time, family.
0: Until then, keep flying that freak flag.
1: And fly it proudly, you beautiful freak.
3: 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However, 'tis merely a 5-star rating and a positive review. 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
1: The Box of Oddities. Episode 232, The Patron Saint of Pigeon Fires.
2: 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Listener discretion is advised.
3: The world is full of stories. Stories of mysteries. Of curiosities. Of oddities. Join Kat and Jethro Gilligan Toth for the strange, the bizarre, the unexpected, as they lift the lid and cautiously peer inside the Box of Oddities.
1: Last night was an exciting night. We got our new internet hooked up, and we have like a gigabit speed now, so it's wicked fast, bub.
0: Our TV even looks better.
1: It does.
0: It's amazing.
1: Yeah, streaming stuff. It looks, oh, that's what high def looks like. And the guy who came to hook it up was such a nice guy, the cable guy. He had to make two or three trips because we needed special equipment that he didn't have. And it was a really hot day, and he was having all kinds of issues. And he said, I'm going to have to come back again with another modem. So he shows up, I don't know, maybe 2 hours later, comes in his own vehicle.
0: It's evening.
1: You and I are sitting on the deck having beers. I let him in, and you know, he's following me up over the stairs, and I'm like, is this your last stop for the night? And he goes, yeah. And I said, it's awfully hot. Would you like a beer? And you said,
0: I said, sweetheart, don't offer him beer. He'll think we're swingers.
1: Suddenly, the atmosphere changed. He said two words the entire rest of the evening that he was there hooking up the modem. Whereas before, he was chatty as can be, and then all of a sudden, he just very quietly hooked up the cable modem. And
0: I just stood real close to him while he was hooking stuff up, like, oh, you're really good at that.
1: I love how you handle your fiber optics.
0: That's a thick cable.
1: We're not swingers.
0: I didn't say any of that.
1: Yeah.
0: I mean, I did say the thing about swingers. But.
1: Yeah, yeah. We're not swingers, but, you know, no judging. It's just not our thing. Although we might have gotten a really good deal on a better package of...
0: Oh, he would have given it. No, I feel like it's not okay to offer alcohol to service workers.
1: Yeah, I don't know. It was hot. He was on his way home. I was just being cordial and apparently a little creepy. Sorry about that, cable guy. So you ready for my story?
0: Yes.
1: So what was there to do in the 16th century? You know, besides dodging human waste and slaughterhouse runoff that flowed freely in the open gutters along most major streets.
0: Badminton?
1: During this period, there were two very popular fads. There were crazes that became all the rage. One was mummy unwrapping parties.
0: Ew, what? That's...
1: Yeah.
0: What?
1: Well, rich people in Europe would buy mummies and then bring them into their parlors and invite people over for drinks, and then they would unwrap the mummy.
0: That is vile.
1: I wondered what became of the mummies afterwards.
0: Well, they probably ate them.
1: No, they did not eat them, but you're close. A lot of them were pounded into medicine. Mummies.
0: Yeah, I know. I did a topic on that. And they ate it.
1: We've done 11 bajillion topics. I can't remember where I left my cell phone.
0: Well, it just seems weird that you'd correct me when I just said the exact same thing. I'll just enjoy my tea.
1: So you got the mummy unwrapping parties, but the other big craze of the time was live theater, but a very different kind of theater than what we think of today.
0: Okay.
1: It was not uncommon for friends during the 16th century, to have a couple of pints at the pub on a Friday night and then buy tickets to the latest performance at the local dissection theater.
0: Oh, yes, okay.
1: Also called the anatomical theater.
0: It's basically like a morgue meets a fish tank.
1: That's a good comparison. Now, I'd heard of the term anatomical theater before, but never really thought of it as a true theater where people would go to the box office and buy tickets, maybe get some snacks before they headed into their seat.
0: Well, no.
1: But that's exactly what it was. You know,
0: is that why we still call it an operating theater?
1: Yes.
0: Because people used to buy tickets to go see it.
1: Yes.
0: What?
1: I know.
0: That's not real.
1: It was very similar to our experience today at a modern movie theater. The main difference would be instead of heading into the theater to watch the latest developments in the Marvel Universe, you'd take your seat and watch a dead guy get carved up.
0: Whoa.
1: Now, most of the time, those performing the dissections were doctors, or they called them anatomists, or at least med students.
0: Did they have, like, top leading anatomists?
1: Yes.
0: Who were, like, handsome?
1: Yes, yes, they did. So this was done in the name of science, you know, because, oh, the doctors are doing it, is done in the name of science.
0: Sure.
1: But pretty much anybody could get a ticket for the, quote, performance and watch it from the comfort of a box seat. Normally, upper society had first choice on the tickets, of course, but any leftover tickets could be bought by anyone. I wonder if they had, like, a secondary market, like StubHub, you know, where you could buy leftover
0: scalpers.
1: Yeah, people out on the street scalping tickets, which is an ironic term for that. Mm. According to Ranker, at first, temporary anatomy theaters would pop up. They'd be outdoors, like in a town square or in a lecture hall, even churches.
0: Oh, wow.
1: But by the second half of the century, major cities across Europe had built permanent anatomy theaters for public dissection. These theaters were very often, according to Ranker, hauntingly beautiful, and much like an opera house. The anatomy theaters typically had curved rows of seats, a steep rake, and a stage, just like theaters that were meant for dramatic productions. In fact, they were modeled after theaters designed for dramatic productions.
0: Wow.
1: The similarities between public dissections and the theater were not just limited to the physical space that both things took place in. Spectators, they would have to go, like I said, purchase tickets. You'd go to the box office, you'd buy your ticket. Then you'd go to the refreshment stand. Once inside, you were treated to musical performances while the dissections were underway.
0: Wow, was there like an in-house band?
1: Yes. Yeah, in fact, there's one recorded case of a dissection in Holland where they brought in flute players.
0: Oh, wow.
1: To entertain the audience while they were carving up a dead guy. Historian Giovanni Ferrari said, quote, like actors, all those who worked the stage, the medical theorists, the dissectors, had to show their faces to the audience and clearly display the actions that they performed. Just like theatergoers, the audience expected a show. So one of the very first dissection theaters was at the University of Padua in Italy. Now, this is an enormous theater. It's elliptically shaped with six tiers so that up to 300 people could easily view the dissection. There were 300 good seats. And over the door to the dissection theater, there's a Latin inscription that translates to, "This is a place where the dead are pleased to help the living."
0: That's nuts. Now, why was this not seen as disrespectful and terrible?
1: That's a great question.
0: Did those being dissected have to give their okay for it, or was it just general practice? So no one, I mean, was there any sort of rule? Would the wealthy have been dissected in public as well, or was it just like the street urchins? What I want to know about the parameters.
1: Yeah,
0: here.
1: No, I get that. The first thing I thought was how I would react at this type of an old-timey event. Would I be repulsed at the to the point of sickness, or would I just sit there staring intently at the procedure while enjoying a box of Junior Mints? I don't know. Probably the latter. But
0: I don't know.
1: Why did people not feel guilty about that?
0: You see blood and you get a little woozy. Yeah. So I don't know if you'd be into it.
1: Here's what they did. They used criminals, mostly.
0: Oh, okay.
1: Okay.
0: So they don't have rights.
1: Well, no, they didn't have rights. And so the people performing the procedures didn't want the audience to focus on the dead man's identity. So corpses were those of criminals. They were anonymous so that the criminals' families wouldn't feel any added shame. They were also brought in from different towns so that no one would recognize the body.
0: So did you have to, like, have towns set up a trade, a corpse co-op?
1: To emphasize what was about to happen was okay and not immoral, anatomists would start the dissection by

0: Right. Limited supply of cadavers from public executions. Very few people would willingly do this, you know, donate their body.
1: Really?
0: Yeah, very few people would do it. It was considered something you did to criminals.
1: Sure.
0: There might have been only like two public dissections in an entire year.
1: Oh, so it would have been something that you wanted to go to because you didn't know when you were going to be able to go next.
0: Right. It became, that helped add to the whole craze.
1: Got it.
0: Of it. In Holland, they would ring the church bells before a dissection, and lectures would come to a halt at the universities so that everyone could crowd around the corpse and watch. They were also limited mostly to the winter months for obvious reasons.
1: Sure, because of the stank.
0: Yeah, sometimes one body would be dissected over 15 days. It was a lengthy procedure.
1: Oh.
0: So, yeah, they'd get right down to it.
1: Oh, and I bet they could sell more tickets that way, too.
0: Sure.
1: So that makes a lot more sense.
0: I wonder if they have, like, a season pass.
1: Sorry.
0: For that.
1: We just got an email. Does Kat have ADHD?
0: That's a valid question. All right,
1: I
0: focus.
1: Don't normally focus. Look at emails, but it just came.
0: Focus. Shh.
1: Okay.
0: Okay. All right.
1: Got it.
0: So public dissections, winter months mostly. In the warmer seasons, you know, it's harder to sell tickets for something like that.
1: Sure.
0: So in many ways, the scarcity of the public dissections added to the demand and fanned the flames of the events into a craze.
1: Makes sense.
0: In fact, in 1493, Italian physician Alessandro Benedetti wrote, in regards to the obsession with public dissections, he described how anatomy theaters needed guards to restrain the public even as it entered, as well as two stewards to collect the money from the viewers. High-ranking members of the town, of course, again, were invited to attend first. And if there was space, then other people could clamor for that seat. But they had to have, like, armed guards to hold...
1: Bouncers.
0: Bouncers, essentially. Benedetti also noted that, quote, seating must be allotted in order of rank. The front row seats, where audience members might get a chance to touch the body or assist the anatomist, were reserved for the town's elite.
1: Oh my God, did they call out members from the crowd? Would anyone else here like to cut open a liver?
0: They did.
1: No!
0: They did that. Yeah, I would imagine sitting in the front row would have been like an old Gallagher concert where they pass out plastic ponchos to cover you.
1: Except instead of watermelon,
0: it's a spleen.
1: Spleen.
0: No, oftentimes they would call for volunteers from the audience, and somebody in the front row would come out, and they'd say, yeah, hold this skin up, you know?
1: Oh, no!
0: And that was a real honor.
1: Oh, sure.
0: To be asked to do that. So, of course, the best source of bodies for public dissection were the executed criminals, but the vast majority of dead criminals were, like, men in their 20s. And so it must have got, you know, like anatomy theater enthusiasts, they must have kind of lost interest after a while. Oh, man, it's another 24-year-old guy. It's always a 24-year-old guy.
1: You're at dinner parties talking about the showings that you've been to. And about 2 years ago, Henry and I were able to view the autopsy of a 47-year-old white woman.
0: That's not far from the truth. The most famous anatomist in the 16th century was Andreas Vesalius, and he prominently displayed the dissection of a woman on the cover of his book. He showed the woman's reproductive organs, putting the woman's secrets on display for men to see, because the audience was mostly men.
1: Sure, of course. And I bet that that made this Antonio Banderas a very popular surgeon.
0: That's why he was probably the leading anatomist.
1: Got it.
0: Boobs. There's an image of him in his book. It's actually a beautiful painting done in that era of him peeling the skin off a cadaver, essentially degloving an entire arm.
1: Oh.
0: He called the skin, quote, the very fabric of the human body.
1: I suppose that's accurate.
0: Guillaume Rondelet founded the dissecting theater in Montpellier, France. For Rondelet, the goal of public dissections was to educate medical students on the human body, hopefully creating a healthier world.
1: Okay, that seems legit.
0: He was so committed to this goal that his infant son died, and he dissected his infant son in public.
1: Girl!
0: Obviously, children dissections were very, very rare.
1: That makes me very uncomfortable.
0: Now, here's a weird thing. You look at these 16th century images of dissection theaters and the medical procedures going on. They're often wood carvings, mm-hmm. or sometimes there'll be sketches or paintings.

0: meetings or whatever. But what's interesting is there's something consistent throughout all of these pictures, and that's that every dissection depicted, usually standing close to the body, is a dog.
1: I knew you were going to say that. That's so weird.
0: Dogs are shown sitting at the feet of the corpse, sometimes restrained from running toward the body, even poised, ready to catch any squidlins that might fall from the table. They kept a dog there to keep the floor clean, essentially.
1: Oh, well, you don't want to slip.
0: No, you don't want to slip.
1: But after like 2 weeks of that, that's not good for that dog.
0: Good point.
1: Oof.
0: They had assistants. Their job was vitally important for a good performance. Guido Guidi. Yes, Guido Guidi, a 16th century anatomist, described how the assistants had to wash dry, skin, or scrape the bodies, which are to be opened. During the procedure, they had to remove the intestines and entrails. The job description in a job ad, it said it clearly required men who, quote, must not mind horrors or faint in the presence of a corpse.
1: Yeah, I would think so.
0: Guidi explained, we usually employ men of the lowest classes who are accustomed to hard work and do not refuse to touch or carry away that which is messy. But in some cases, the assistants did pass out or just refused to continue. So if the assistant did faint or fail to carry out his duties, that's when they would get help from the front row.
1: Oh.
0: Can I have a volunteer from the audience, please? Will you hold this up while I cut this off? And in one case, a member of the audience assisted in removing the heart. The attending physician, if you will, handed him the heart and said, here, pass this around. And they just passed it all around.
1: Now, if you were wearing evening gloves, would you take them off to hold the heart?
0: Yes. You take your gloves off, you put them in the case that holds your opera glasses, and then you pass the heart around.
1: Okay.
0: They passed it around with such enthusiasm that it was mangled beyond all recognition, Jesus, according to reports. But if you weren't one of the lucky few to be called out of the audience, oftentimes at the end, they would let people file by and actually put their hands in it and stuff.
1: Oh, sure.
0: You know, just that was. I wonder if you had to pay extra. It was like a meet and greet.
1: Yeah, kinda. Like a VIP experience.
0: Yeah, exactly.
1: Yeah.
0: You get a T-shirt and you get to fondle the corpse.
1: Uh-huh. Oh, okay.
0: Anyway, that's what they used to do back in the 16th century. The end.
2: And now, that thing in the middle.
0: These are sports that were enthusiastically played by United States presidents.
1: Abraham Lincoln, a very successful wrestler.
0: Who would have won, Abe Lincoln or The Undertaker, do you think? Wait, I guess The Undertaker ultimately did win. Whoa.
1: Oh
0: that's
1: dude,
0: bad.
1: That's rough.
0: Too soon. Number four, Richard Nixon. He loved bowling, which I don't know if that's, I guess that's called a sport.
1: It's a sport.
0: Who was it that said that if you can drink beer while you're playing it, it's not a sport, it's an activity. But regardless, he loved bowling.
1: Number three, Dwight Eisenhower. He made a name for himself as a halfback and a linebacker on a varsity football team at West Point.
0: Number two, Teddy Roosevelt. He was a sickly child, so to build up his body with vigorous exercise, he became a boxer. He entered boxing tournaments. He wasn't that great a puncher, but what he was able to do was withstand the punishment that he took. He would let people just beat on him until they got tired.
1: Oh, wow. And number one, George W. Bush, Ronald Reagan, Franklin D. Roosevelt, and Dwight D. Eisenhower, all cheerleaders.
0: Sis Boom Bah.
2: The Box of Oddities with Kat and Jethro Gilligan Toth.
0: Matthew Lee Hansen from England sent us a message. Hey, Kat and Jethro, just wanted to say that at the end of another grueling week of working for a living, I found myself at home tired and pretty fed up. I thought I'd relax and unwind by playing some thrash metal on my guitar. After 5 minutes or so, it was evident that I couldn't play for shit and stomped off with the grumps.
1: I've been there.
0: To make a cup of tea, doing whatever I could to avoid a meltdown. Now, I had my tea. I was in desperate need to cheer myself up. It was then that a light bulb went off in my head. I suddenly heard Jethro's What You Got For Me jingle, followed by Kat laughing. It was then that I knew what would truly relax me. I'd dive headfirst into the Box of Oddities. It was like two good friends coming around to chat. Meltdown avoided. Thank you. Hope you're staying safe. We hope you are too, Matthew, in England. That was nice.
1: It was nice. Also, good luck with your guitar playing.
0: What you got for me?
1: St. Olga's birth date is unknown. It could be as early as 890 and as late as 925. She was born in Pskov. Little is known about her life before she was married to Prince Igor of Kiev and the birth of their son.
0: Olga and Igor?
1: Mm-hmm.
0: Nice. Was she the patron saint of goofy names?
1: No. Igor was the son and heir of Rurik, founder of the Rurik dynasty. And after his father's death, Igor was under guardianship of Oleg. Oleg had consolidated power in this particular region and conquered neighboring tribes and established a capital in Kiev. So this loose tribal federation became known as the Kievan Rus, a territory covering what are now parts of Russia, Ukraine, and Belarus. So the Drevlians were a neighboring tribe with which the growing Kievan Rus Empire had a very complex relationship. The Drevlians had joined the Kievan Rus in military campaigns against the Byzantine Empire and paid tribute to Igor's predecessors. But in 912, when Oleg died, instead the Drevlians stopped paying their protection dollars and instead started paying a local warlord. Well, Igor didn't like this. Mm. He wanted the Drevlians to continue giving them money. And they use the word tribute. It means goods and monies and stuff. Mm-hmm. But I think it also held an honor position. You know, the tribute meant something. So he, in an attempt to restore his privileges in 945, took a trip to see the Drevlians and confront them. It had been a few years, and the Drevlians were not having this. They thought it was a slap in the face. They didn't want to give Igor and the Kievan Rus money anymore. Thank you very much. Enjoy your day. But Igor had a bigger army, so the Drevlians paid Igor their tribute, fine, and Igor and his army tootled back. They were a little bit out of town before Igor went, you know what? No, it's been this, like, 33 years. You need to give us more money. So they turned around.
0: I was just going to ask if they had to pay, like, back taxes and, you know, penalties on top of that.
1: That's what he was thinking. So he went back, and seeking more tribute, the Drevlians thought it was ridiculous. They fought back. They seized the prince, and they murdered him in a very grisly display.
0: Ouch.
1: According to historyanswers.uk, they had bent down two birch trees to the prince's feet and tied them to his legs.
0: Oh, my God.
1: Then they let the trees straighten, thus tearing his body apart.
0: Oh, my God.
1: This is according to a Byzantine chronicler, Leo the Deacon.
0: Oh, my taint just went, nope.
1: Oof. So in the book, The History of Leo the Deacon, Byzantine Military Expansion in the 10th Century, Dennis Sullivan suggests that Leo may have exaggerated that version of Igor's death, but that was a method that had been used in that region before. So it's unknown if that's entirely what happened, but we do know that he was murdered, and it weren't good. So it's 945. After Igor's death at the hands of the Drevlians, Olga assumed the throne. Their son was three. He was too young to take the throne, so she served as regent until he was old enough. The Drevlians were emboldened by their success in ambushing and killing the king, so they sent a message to Olga. They considered her a pushover. I mean, she was a single lady.
0: She was a chick.
1: And she didn't have a long history of ruling. So they thought what they would do is try to take over their territory, the Kievan Rus, by way of marriage. So they sent a group of suitors to go to Olga and propose marriage so that their two forces would unite and they could basically take over her territory.
0: Well, at least that was their first attempt. At least their first thought wasn't, let's just go kill her and the toddler prince.
1: Well, I mean, they had a pretty big army, so that may not have worked out very well.
0: I see.
1: For the Drevlians. One of the suitors that the Drevlians suggested was the man that murdered her husband.
0: Oh, my God.
1: His name was Prince Mal.
0: What's
1: very aptly named.
0: What would his opening line be? Sorry, I tied your husband to a couple of saplings and let him go. Nothing personal.
1: So the Drevlians sent their people to offer this suggestion. The negotiators boated to Kiev to pass along the king's message and to ensure that Olga would comply. They arrived in her court, and they told her why they were in Kiev, to report that they had slain her husband and that Olga should come and marry Prince Mal. Olga responded, "Your proposal is pleasing to me indeed. My husband cannot rise again from the dead, but I desire to honor you tomorrow in the presence of my people. Return now to your boat and remain there with an aspect of arrogance. I shall send for you on the morrow, and you shall say, 'We will not ride on horses, nor go on foot. Carry us in our boat.' And you shall be carried in your boat." This is according to the Russian Primary Chronicle.
0: This is totally a setup.
1: So, when the Drevlians returned the next day, they waited outside of Olga's court to receive the honor that she had promised. The people of her court came out, and they picked them up in their boats, kind of like what is it called? Palanquin. You know, those old chairs that people would carry with sticks?
0: Right.
1: You know, the stick chairs.
0: The old-timey stick chairs,
1: yes.
0: I think, is the technical term.
1: They thought that they were being honored, like they were being carried in stick chairs. The people brought them into the court, where they were then dropped into a trench in their boats.
0: Boats and all.
1: Boats and all. Olga had ordered this trench to be dug overnight, and the ambassadors were buried alive.
0: Oh, my.
1: It is written that Olga went to the edge of the trench, bent down as they were being buried, and inquired whether they found the honor to their taste.
0: What a bitch!
1: They killed her husband! So she sent word back to the Drevlians and to Prince Mal that she would accept this proposal that had been brought to her by this group. But she would only agree if the Drevlians sent their elders to accompany her back to the territory. She felt that that was important to show how important this matchmaking situation was. It was giving it its due honor that she be presented by way of the great and good of their people to her new king. So they sent their elders. And when they arrived, Olga commanded that after their long travel, they be sent to the bathhouses so they would get cleaned up before they had this very important discussion about her soon-to-be nuptials.
0: Oh, no.
1: She invited the men to appear before her after they had bathed. So they were sent to the bathhouse, where the doors were immediately barred behind them, and the building was set on fire.
0: Holy shit. Wow.
1: This chick was not done. Essentially, the entire ruling class of the Drevlians had been exterminated, and she was not done. She wanted to do away with the rest of them, so she announced and sent word to the Drevlians that they were on their way, that she was coming with the noble people.
0: Right.
1: Very excited about these upcoming events. It's what every girl dreams of. She asked for a funeral feast to be arranged so that when she arrived, she could mourn her husband's death properly in the city where he had been killed. Despite not having heard from either of the missions that they dispatched to Olga's court, the Drevlians set about preparing this feast. The mead is flowing. People are getting schmammered. She decided that she'd wait until everyone was fairly punched and then just start stabbing.
0: Wow. So she did it on her own, or did she have people help
1: her? She had her people help her.
0: But she was also... She's very hands-on.
1: She was pretty into this.
0: She was feeling stabby.
1: So about 5,000 people they murdered during this feast, until eventually the surviving Drevlians are begging for mercy, and they offered anything.
0: Yeah, back the fuck off.
1: Right, exactly. Honey, furs, And she seemed to soften. So she said, okay, I know that I have taken a lot from you. What I will say would be fair is if each of your homes gives me 3 birds. And I guess there was a thing with pigeons at that time. Like, every household had pigeons. I don't know if they were used for communique or if they were going to eat them. I don't know. Give me 3 pigeons, she said. This is, again, according to the Primary Chronicle. And 3 sparrows from each house. I do not desire to impose a heavy tribute, like my husband. I require only this small gift from you. The Chronicle records in great detail the feat of precision-guided pyromania that followed.
0: Oh, no.
1: Now, Olga, this is in quotes, gave to each soldier in her army a pigeon or a sparrow, then ordered them to attach by thread to each pigeon a piece of sulfur bound with small pieces of cloth. When night fell, Olga bade her soldiers to release the birds so they would return to their homes.
0: So this was a very early version of a guided missile system with pigeons.
1: I mean, essentially, yeah, these birds made their way back to their nests in the eaves of these homes and lit that shit on fire.
0: Oh my God, she was clever.
1: Then people fleeing this burning village, because everything's being lit on fire at the same time. There's no putting it out.
0: Right.
1: So people are just fleeing the village. As they were fleeing, she either killed, enslaved, or extorted everyone. So she pretty much just decimated these people because they murdered her husband.
0: Wow.
1: She remained regent, ruler, until her son was old enough to rule. She decided that she would not marry anyone. She would keep the power in her family. Even though many people proposed, she decided that she would save the power of the throne for her son. And then in the 950s, she traveled to Constantinople, the capital of the Byzantine Empire, where she learned about Christianity, converted to Christianity, brought Christianity to her region. Now she's a saint.
0: Okay. Well, that seems fair.
1: Sure. So that's Saint Olga.
0: Mm-hmm.
1: The one that I just told you about the murdering and all that?
0: Right.
1: That's that saint.
0: The patron saint of pigeon fires.
1: Well, there's the title of this episode.
0: Hey, you guys. Thanks for being here. Want to welcome all the new members to the premium channel. 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That means you are a member of the Order of Freaks.
1: You can get all the details at theboxofoddities.com.
0: Yep, you get a lot of cool stuff. 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
1: Until then, keep flying that freak flag.
0: Fly it proudly, you beautiful freak.
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Welcome to Fluxedo Junction. I'm Scott Kukler. Each episode, we bring you the best music of all genres from throughout the world. And this week, we pay tribute to the musical legacy of Bruce Arnold, the musical mind behind the band Orpheus. Bruce just recently passed, so it seemed appropriate to replay my interview with him from August of 2018. At the time of the interview, Bruce was one of the subjects of a book by Ryan Walsh called Astral Weeks, A Secret History of 1968, and we'll be playing my interview with Walsh as well. But let's get things started with some music by Orpheus. Here's Brown Arms in Houston, here on Fluxedo Junction.

0: Do you find your association with a certain era or a certain style of music to be a liberating thing or a restraining thing? And before you answer, if you don't mind, let me just clarify why I'm even asking. I did an interview a while back with John Paul Jones from Led Zeppelin, and I made a specific point throughout the whole interview of never mentioning Led Zeppelin. I asked him about his solo albums. I asked him about his film scores, things he had produced, all these things. And then about 10 minutes into the interview, he said something to the effect of, you know, I used to be in Led Zeppelin, too. And I said, yeah, I know. Everybody's already asked you all about that, and I'd prefer to talk about what you're doing now. By not bringing it up, it made him comfortable enough to bring it up on his own, under his own terms. Yeah. It was clear that he's proud of what he's done with them. It's just that he doesn't want to be defined by just that one thing.
1: I agree. I don't mind if it being defined about, with around one thing. That's okay with me. I think that my work, and the reason I say it willingly is because I think my work is not dated. You can listen to some of my songs that I did 50 years ago. Like, for instance, What in the World would get into Hootie and the Blowfish, where they decided they wanted to go back 50 years and pick a song to do and release it without saying, you know, where it came from or anything. So no one knew it was 50 years old. And if I, say, for instance, in 1967, if I decided to go back 50 years and choose a song to cover, it would be like, a Strauss Waltz, or if you knew Susie like I knew Susie, you know, it'd be so different that it couldn't be really replicated. It's stamped with a sound that makes it feel like the old, the 60s or the 50s. But I think our music has a greater range than that. If you're talking about the human condition, it never goes out of style. You're talking about loving people and being loved in return, that never goes out of style. So if you haven't done something so dated in the music that people can tell that it's old, but you think we can't find the time where it starts off with ba da da da da da da. You know, that really was sort of a 60s kind of a thing, that like the Mamas and the Papas did it and so on and so forth. But for some reason, can't find the time. It doesn't sound dated when it's done. It sounds like you're trying to be trumpets and horns in an orchestra. And in fact, that's what I was thinking of when I did that. So yes, I'm thinking that what we see. Here's one way I could put this: is that we are far more popular now than we were in 1967, even at the height of the releasing of our records. We really have a much broader audience now. We have people in their 70s, and we've got kids that are 16 or 17. They came to a concert we did in Marin County, and I saw these three kids in the audience, and I'm thinking, what the hell are they here for? And then I realized they liked the music, and, they didn't know it was 50 years old. That's the good thing about our music.
0: Oh, yeah. You know, it's funny because I'm in addition to doing this program, I'm a music teacher, a private music teacher. And I'm always amazed by how knowledgeable the much younger kids are about music that came out 20, 30, 40 years before they were born. I mean, I'm 49 years old. A lot of the music I listen to is from the 60s and 70s, and it's even slightly before my time. So for me to run into a 14-year-old or a 15-year-old taking a guitar lesson who's really hip to music from that era, it really catches me by surprise.
1: Not just that era. It says something about everything. It says something about all music, and that is that it deals, and like I say, and you have the right lyrics. They don't hear it that way. Of course, how could they? They weren't around then. They were to them. It's like you and I discussing Cole Porter or something. We like him and everything, but we don't know anything about him or anything. So, these kids are delving into it. Now, my son John, who is now 45, he's started about 14 years old when he realized Orpheus was a something he was interested in, and also the music of that time. And so for 10 years, he was just, he could answer all the questions. And right now, I actually use him in the sense that I'm starting to not remember the lyrics, you know. And if I've got him right next to me on stage, which he is, then he can play the guitar part or he can sing the lyric, and it's wonderful for me. So it's freeing, it's liberating. And then I also got to do some things when we did these Massachusetts Symphony. I've always wanted to stand next to a grand piano and sing a song. Like, I always thought when D.M. Warwick or people like that were doing that, how easy that is. So you see, I was always having to play the guitar and play the main part of the guitar, so that I have to do two things perfectly, play the guitar and then sing on top of it. And I've often thought, wouldn't it be great not to have to worry about playing the guitar and just think about singing, and you sing the song and really get, you know, sell the song. And I got to do that, and that was just wonderful. I almost liked it better than playing in the band.
0: Yeah, I can imagine, man. I can imagine.
1: Yeah.
0: Well, listen, we're just about out of time. I hope we can schedule something again where we can talk at more length, because I could talk to you all day. I have so many questions, but...
1: You can let me know. You've got my messenger there. I'd be happy to talk to you. And I will keep you abreast of the latest things. We just came back from Skywalker Ranch. We were out there at the recording studio. And, man, is it a fantastic place to work. It's just, in fact, it always bothered me that I was the oldest person there. You go walking around, everybody's like 15 or 21, they all got t-shirts on, and you know, it's like, oh my goodness, this is definitely different. But it's so great, and we're so welcome up there. They love our music. In fact, one time I was recording up there, and then I went into the bathroom, and on the PA speakers in the bathroom, the music was playing, and I said, geez, that's interesting. I went back in, and I said, hey, I was taking a leak, and turned out you were playing the song we've been working on. He said, oh yeah, it's being played all over the Skywalker Ranch.
0: Oh, that's amazing.
1: And I said, are you kidding? And he said, yeah, look over there. And I looked over there where the door was, and there were like 10 people trying to look in the window. So it was amazing to see that. And we just love each other and work together all the time out there.
0: Well, Bruce, thank you so much for your time, and I will definitely follow up, and we'll do another lengthier conversation, because I'm sure we can...
1: Good enough. Thanks for the call.
0: Thank you, sir. Have a great day.
1: Bye-bye.

0: thanks for joining us, Ryan. I really appreciate your time. Your new book is Astral Weeks, A Secret History of 1968. I haven't devoured a book the way I devoured this one since I read Mansion on the Hill by Fred Goodman.
1: Which was an important source for me.
0: Yeah, I figured it probably would be.
1: Absolutely. Great book.
0: Now, I know you're a musician yourself, and I know that you're a Boston native, correct? So I can understand how you would have been curious about some of what happens in this book and what you covered, but what really was the impetus for getting this project off the ground?
1: The whole thing traces back to just a love for the album, Astral Weeks. And like you said, I'm here from Boston. And then, you know, I fall in love with this album. It quickly becomes, perhaps my favorite album ever. And then figure out that Boston had something to do with the record just blew my mind. I just couldn't believe it. You know, there's these references on the back to Cambridgeport and some places on Cape Cod. And like a dummy, I just thought, oh, those must be places in Ireland, too. I didn't because that's how hard it did not compute, you know what I mean? And so it took a long time to learn anything about the period where he was here right before making the album. And even the best biographies have a page or two about it, and I just suspected there was a bigger, more interesting story. And then a few years ago, Boston Magazine made it official that they published the story if I wrote it, and that gave me kind of the courage to cold call people and knock on doors. And then that was, it was kind of like falling down a rabbit hole that just led to all these other stories.
0: Yeah, well, that's kind of what's so fascinating to me about this book. I honestly picked it up thinking it was going to be 98% about Van Morrison and Astral Weeks. And then when I discovered what directions, multiple directions, the book was going in, I was just captivated. I loved it even more. Did you kind of know what you were getting into and that it might be moving in other directions ahead of time, or was that a surprise even to you once you started writing?
1: It was a surprise, but I did outline it. You know, what happened was I outlined a book that was just this story. And we took a look, me and Ed at Penguin, took a look at it, and it just seemed this would be probably an interesting book, but could it be a larger portrait? And then when I started researching it, falling into these other rabbit holes, I saw just this giant tapestry, and I thought the story was connected in all kinds of ways that had never been told, and that really gave me the confidence, to go hog wild and kind of try to put it all together.
0: Yeah, well, I'll tell you, it was a surprise to me, and I'm a music nerd. I read, you know, books on these sorts of topics all the time. And I'm also a pop culture and a history buff. So I flatter myself to think I'm aware of most connections between artists, but I really had no idea that there was any sort of a relationship between Van Morrison and Peter Wolfe. And that was illuminating. It really was. And I should have known because I was aware of Peter Wolfe's history with WBCN. But it just never occurred to me, and I don't remember ever reading that or having that connection made anywhere else.
1: Well, at a certain point, I was reading all kinds of things during research, old newspapers, books, anything I could get my hands on, and I kept kind of searching. At a certain point, I realized I was searching for the book that I was trying to write, which is always a good sign because that means it truly doesn't exist. So I was at that point, I was comfortable with the secret more there than the title, because in a way that this kind of large story was a secret, or at least forgotten parts of it are written as a secret.

0: Now, as a musician yourself who presumably was active on the Boston music scene, was there anything that was familiar to you? I mean, not just the daily grind of a musician's life on the road or in the studio, but like locations and clubs or local music industry figures that would pop up during your interviews that you had had dealings with yourself at some point?
1: Dealings with probably no. I mean, it was just a different, you know, rock and roll kind of moves quick and you age out of it.
0: Yeah.
1: And so, but, you know, I certainly heard of the Boston Tea Party. I knew the name Don Law, for instance, who was the second manager of that club. Did I know that Velvet Underground played there like 50 times in 3 years? Certainly not. It was just like, it seemed like, and you could say I was hanging around with the wrong people, but the musical memory of what happened in Boston seemed to start with, like, the Cars and Aerosmith. The popular story, you know? And what I found was what came before the Cars and Aerosmith, at least for me, I found a bit more interesting.
0: Yeah, we have a similar, like I said, we're based on Long Island here. We have a similar situation in that I'm a musician too. I'm 49. So I was mainly doing the clubs and the bars in the 80s, which obviously would have been 20 years after anything that happened here in the 60s. Here on Long Island, we had groups like, I guess, the Vanilla Fudge would have been an example, or at the time, Billy Joel was in the Hassles, or Leslie West with Mountain, you know, and venues that don't exist anymore, but you would hear about them. Everybody knew that these groups had been around at one point. Even the Velvet Underground actually were mostly Long Islanders.
1: Right.
0: But yeah, most of the venues are gone, and any of the people who remember the scene from the old days are probably like managing guitar stores now in the area or running a rehearsal studio. So in a way, I really was able to relate to your book, the way that you were uncovering things and going back. And it seemed like it must have been exciting, but did it get scary for you at any point when you were investigating Mel Lyman and his organization?
1: Well, I mean, it was not scary per se. It was just all seemed very tenuous that they even any of them were talking to me. I mean, I felt like I could have said the wrong thing at any time, and just they would have stepped the hat. You know what I mean? I mean, that story is very charged, and you know, they are very protective of it being told one way, and other people, you know, have a lot of people's lives were messed up by that story, and I tried to treat it with fairness and care.
0: I felt like you covered all of that material very gracefully, and I mean, the craft and the skill of your writing comes across when you're dealing with some of the more sensitive subjects. But yeah, did you know you would be writing about that, or was that in the original? Was your coverage of Mel Lyman's story, was that part of your original outline, or did that evolve as part of the research?
1: Yes. Here's what happened. Once I discovered that, I found this Boston Globe profile from '67 about the Fort Hill community, and they asked one of the members what is the goal of the commune, and they said, once we've really gotten to know each other, we're going to create the most beautiful music the world has ever known. And I said, I was just blown away by that statement, and I had to know if they're any good on that. And what I quickly found, or what I quickly locked onto, was what if Mel Lyman and Van Morrison were kind of our tour guides through this whole story? Because, and this made sense to me for a couple of reasons. One, everyone I talked to had a story about one of them or both of them. Mm-hmm. And two, there were some similarities, such as they're both pursuing spirituality through music, but then there was this natural story arc in that in '68, Van is a stranger in town, he's unknown, he's hard at luck, and he's desperate to get his career back on track, and Mel Lyman is this famous cultish figure. And by the end of the story, those positions have switched. You know, Mel and the Bellas disappeared, and Van's one of the most famous singers in the world. So to me, that was a natural storyline about divergent paths and different ways to pursue your goals.

0: a bunch of books on vaguely similar topics, or, you know, other geographical areas at slightly different time periods, but the breadth and the scope of how you're really able to, I mean, I felt like you were putting me in Boston at that time. I had a feel for the television. I had a feel for what was on the radio. I had a feel for the clubs. I had a feel for the political situation, the way you covered the aftermath of Martin Luther King Jr.'s assassination. I mean, it was just a story that I wasn't really aware of, and I'm aware of a lot of these things from that time period. So I just really want to thank you for writing such a great account of it. I encourage everybody to read it. What's your web? Do you have a website that people can go to?
1: Oh, sure. Actually, it is everything about the book. And there's a one page on the site where I kind of collect a giant playlist of music, YouTube clips. You can even see some episodes of that television show that I go into depth about, called What's Happening, Mr. Silver, and footage of the 40-year-old community and Mel. And I can't believe, I just wanted to write a book that I was happy with. I had no idea if anyone would, you know, I figured people would pick it up and think this is a book about Astro Weeks, and then discover when it's larger than that, maybe they'd be mad. I can't tell you how happy and surprised I am that so many people responded to it so strongly.
0: Some of the people I respect the most in the world have highly recommended the book, so I wasn't disappointed. Are you already working on another project? I know you're just in the middle of promoting this one, but have you already started thinking about your next topic, or is your next project a musical one?
1: Well, we are writing a new album with my band, Hallelujah the Hills, our sixth album. We're in the middle of writing that, and then I'm touring the book a bunch. And I definitely have ideas for other stories or books, but to say I've started any of them, no, definitely not. But I would love to write another one. The process of writing the book is one of the hardest things I've ever done, but also really one of the most rewarding.
0: Was it hard to let the subject matter go when you were done writing it?
1: Sure. I mean, you know, when the original article came out, that brought a lot of people out of the woodwork who had new information or stories or other angles. And so you can imagine that has been also the case with the book, but even larger. And I still love to hear about it. I'm still taking notes, but, you know, whether I ever add an afterword or epilogue or write anything more on this subject, I don't know.
0: The paperback edition.
1: Yeah, I mean, there's an opportunity for that, but I'm also, I'm so happy. I'm so happy with the book, I wouldn't want to ruin it.
0: Yeah.
1: With something else.
0: Well, listen, man, we're just about out of time, and I could talk to you all day, but I really appreciate you talking to us. I love the book. I've been recommending it to everyone. We're just really thrilled that you took the time to be with us today. Thank you so much.
1: Oh, it's my pleasure. Thanks for having me.

and the boys of Motley Crue doing Girls, Girls, Girls. Good evening or good day to you wherever you're listening, whenever you're listening, and we thank you for listening. This is a show called Rockwave, and I am Jason Hill. And this week is a very special edition of Rockwave. It's Memorial Day weekend, and we would like to take this next hour to remember our dear friend, Chris Carmichael, who recently passed unexpectedly. Chris Carmichael was a person I had met when I moved back to Aroostook County, Maine, in Pizza Hut. Chris worked as the general manager of this particular restaurant. And one day when I was ordering pizza, he asked me, he says, "Are you the Jason Hill?" And I responded to him by saying, "Well, at least I know somebody's listening to me." Yes, he certainly was. Chris Carmichael was a huge supporter of my radio endeavors over the past 9 years on multiple radio stations. So, Chris, I can't thank you enough for all of your support. And we really, really miss you. And we're going to miss you always. So, Chris, we're going to play some music for you on this Memorial Day weekend. And these are songs that I know Chris would have loved. So without further ado, let's kick it off with AC/DC. Here's Thunderstruck.

Axl and Slash, Guns N' Roses, that's Paradise City. You know, there's just something about that song. The lyrics just make you feel good. Take me down to the Paradise City where the grass is green and the girls are pretty. That's a song I definitely grew up with, and it's definitely a song that Chris would have liked for sure. Ozzy Osbourne on before Guns N' Roses and Mama, I'm Coming Home. AC/DC in that set as well from The Razor's Edge and Thunderstruck. Well, this weekend we are paying tribute to our dear friend Chris Carmichael, who we recently lost unexpectedly. And I'll take a moment to talk about when Chris and I would talk, whether it was at Pizza Hut or the park or we had met up swimming somewhere. Chris always made me feel really special, like I was a celebrity. And he treated a lot of people like that. And just another reason why we're always going to miss Chris. And I'm pretty sure he told me one day that he went to a Metallica concert. So Chris was definitely a big Metallica fan. So Chris, here we go. Here's Metallica, For Whom the Bell Tolls.

is Ozzy Osbourne on Rockwave featuring Elton John, Ordinary Man. It's Memorial Day weekend. We are paying tribute to our very good friend who we recently lost, Chris Carmichael. And Chris was a Ozzy fan, from what I understand. And how can you not be an Ozzy Osbourne fan, really? Of course, we're talking about his music and not necessarily his actions. Okay, I'm getting off track here. Motley Crue in that set, Kickstart My Heart, and Metallica, For Whom the Bell Tolls. Now, normally on Rockwave, I do a trivia question, but we're going to skip the trivia question this week to continue to pay tribute to Chris Carmichael. Chris was a fan of AC/DC, so here we go. Here's Money Talks on Rockwave.

0: Hello again, everyone. This is Gary Miller bringing you the good news of the coming kingdom of Yahweh. Does grace do away with the laws of the Old Testament? Are sins committed today? The problem with discussion of this topic is that we often have the idea that you have grace or law, but not both. It's often believed that Yahshua's sacrifice, or sometimes church authority, does away with most all the laws of the Old Testament. But is it sinful to lie today? Is it wrong to murder or to steal? Are there no penalties whatsoever for these things? Is that still a sin? If that is a sin, then there must be law. Paul made statements about this. He said, Romans 4, verse 15, where there is no law, there is no sin. So obviously when he made that statement, he said that there must be a law if there is sin. So today there must be a law against those things I just mentioned. And if there is a law against it, that law still applies. Otherwise, there are no rules. So in this discussion regarding law and grace, is it necessary to decide or choose between law and grace, or do we have both? Do we have both? That's the important question. So when you look at this problem, you have to decide if there is still law and if there is still sin. Where does grace come in? How does it work in that system? Paul said in Romans 6, and verse 1 and 2, he said, shall we continue in sin that grace may abound? So obviously, he meant that there is sin. It's possible to sin, even in his day. Long ago after the cross, he said, shall we continue in sin? Telling us that it's possible to sin, that grace may abound. Notice that grace is supposed to reign or be given by, as he says in Romans 5 and verse 21, it must reign through righteousness unto eternal life by Yahshua Messiah our Master. So not unrighteousness. Grace does not reign through unrighteousness, but through righteousness, through law-keeping, not through lawlessness. And through righteousness, grace, which is the forgiveness of sins that are past, Paul's very clear about that in Romans 3 and verse 25, forgiveness of sins that are past, not all future sins, that are repented of, grace can be applied, and then eternal life is possible. So when you look at the philosophy of grace or law, and you would apply that to, let's say, a society today, where grace replaces all law-keeping, then you have a society in which there are no penalties for anything. And a society like that would not last very long. It would not last but just a short while. But Paul is very clear that grace can be applied through righteousness. Through righteousness. So the illegal substitution of grace for law, which is often advocated as a rule of biblical conduct, is a way of creating lots of problems. Because Paul knew, and the Bible's very clear, that sin is still a problem. Sin is still possible. And where there is no law, there is no sin, so there must be a law. So that's very clear. That's very clear. It's hard to imagine anything more clear than what Paul says. Shall we continue in sin that grace may abound? He said, Yahweh forbid that we continue in sin, that grace may... It certainly doesn't work that way. He says it works through the reigning of righteousness in our lives. Obviously, we all need grace from time to time because nobody is certainly perfect in that law. There was one person who lived it perfectly. That was the Messiah. He did what was humanly impossible, it seemed, to do, to live a perfect life. He disproved the theory that it's impossible to keep the law perfectly because he did it. It was an impossible dream, so to speak, and he or the Father Yahweh were able to achieve what no other human being had achieved in the history of mankind. It's one of the greatest achievements of all time. It's not nuclear energy or the relativity theory or the use of electricity and discovering the laws of electricity and magnetism. It's not those things. It is living a perfect life. That's the greatest achievement in the history of the human race. If you go back and look at this, the sense that law replaces, grace replaces law, that there is no law, that runs counter to what the prophets had to say, what David had to say, what Moses, who was obviously a lawman, had to say. Here's what David said: all your commandments are truth, and every one of your righteous judgments endures forever. Forever is not over yet. That was Psalms 119, verse 151 and 160. Endures forever. Before the cross, after the cross, that's what David said. So when you look at this word grace, you've got to consider how it operates. There's a definition given in a dictionary that says grace in theology, and I quote, is freely given, unmerited favor and love of Yahweh. Freely given, is that true? Does the Bible support that idea that it's freely given? Doesn't cost anybody anything. For example, let's take it in a very personal situation. Let's say that somebody has a problem and loses control of their car and runs through your house. Does a lot of damage. Now, if you can afford to restore the loss yourself, then you can forgive that person who ran through your house and did thousands of dollars worth of damage. You can forgive that debt. It is a debt that he owes you because he inflicted the loss. But if you have the resources and the inclination, which most people don't, to restore the loss yourself, then you can forgive that person because you paid the debt. You restored the loss, and then he doesn't have to. That's forgiveness. But the question is, the grace that you bestowed on this person, did it come at no price to anybody? Well, obviously it came at a price for you. So that's a better picture of what is involved with grace. So it's not a matter of law or grace, but it's both. Both of those work together. The Bible clearly teaches a system of law and mercy and grace in which penalties, believe it or not, are still meted out for crimes. You can check this in Genesis 9, verse 6, Leviticus 24, verse 20, Deuteronomy 7, verse 16, and Romans 6, verse 23. Here's what Paul said in Romans 6, verse 23. For the wages of sin is death. Not was death before the cross, but is death. But the gift of Yahweh is eternal life through Yahshua, the Messiah, our Master. Now I'm using the Hebrew there. Yahweh for Theos, their God, and Yahshua for Jesus. And of course, Christ simply means anointed. We use the term Messiah. He says it's a gift from Yahweh through Yahshua the Messiah. we know that when he said the wages of sin is death, that sin is still possible. If sin is still possible, we still have the consequences of sin. And the consequences of sin are listed in different places. Yahweh talks about it in Deuteronomy 30, verse 16, different places, that sin, evil, produces death. And that's exactly what Paul said. Yahweh said, choose this day between good and evil, that is life and good, and death and evil. And that's what Paul said. But the gift of Yahweh is eternal life through the Messiah. Now, Yahweh's system has always been and always will be a system of law. The universe runs on law. The only reason why we're able to count on tomorrow in terms of what happens is because there are laws in place that do not change. Like David said, your statutes and your judgments endure forever. And so when you look at this, you see the grace can be applied once the penalty is fully paid. Here's what Jude had to say. For there were certain men crept in unawares who were before of old ordained to this condemnation. Ungodly men, turning the grace of Yahweh into lasciviousness, that's lawlessness. In other words, they said, because there is grace, we can do whatever we want to. Because the penalty has already been paid, Yahshua paid the penalty of sin, which is death. So we can do what we want to because we're completely covered. Is that what Yahweh advocates? No, this is what Jude said. These are men before of old ordained to this condemnation. He said they're ungodly men, unrighteous men, that turn the grace of Yahweh into lawlessness, lasciviousness, or licentiousness. The Bible teaches clearly, New Testament, Old Testament, that sin is still a part of the human condition. Romans 6, verses 1 and 2, Paul says, shall we continue in sin that grace may abound? Never. He said, Yahweh forbid. So Yahweh's system has always been a system of justice in which consequences are meted out for our actions. Now, you might ask this question, if forgiveness is the application of grace and penalties must be paid in order that grace can be applied, how can that be grace? Isn't grace a pardon given without payment, like the dictionary definition, freely given? Where does grace or mercy enter into this picture? So we have to understand that, using the example, for example, I gave you earlier about somebody else paying the debt for the person who incurred the crime or the sin. Who pays the debt? If a debt is incurred, who pays it in this day and time? Is the loss caused by this particular crime forever paid or unpaid? Does it just go on the books, remain there forever? How is this basic question of grace addressed without addressing the idea of payment? Can grace be freely given? Can Yahweh, with all of his wealth, grant grace at no cost to anyone? Is it absolutely free? No, it's not. Notice what it says in Hebrews 9 and verse 22. Without the shedding of blood, there is no remission of sin. Hebrews 9, 22, none. A payment of blood is required. That was in Hebrews, the New Testament. And he said, presently, without the shedding of blood.
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It's just one tree that Almighty God has given to the churches. He that hath ears to hear, let him hear. It's only hope for God's people to hear.

But who may abide the day of his coming? And who shall stand when he appeareth? For he is like a refiner's fire, and like a fuller of silver. He shall sit as a refiner and purifier of silver. He shall purify the sons

0: 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From Baltimore, South Carolina, we bring you the message and the proclamation of the soon return of the Lord Jesus Christ. My servant, I want you this day to speak unto my people and unto the United States of America. For the day of her judgment has now come up before me, and it's time that I must move against this nation and against those within her ranks who call themselves my people. Judgment of the Lord thy God is now resting upon you, even as the time of the coming of my Son Jesus Christ is a set time.
1: This is Brother Stair, the voice of the Last Day Prophet of God. For many months, over and over again, I would tell you that there are two things that are about to happen. And happen they will. America is coming down. Why are you so bent on that, Brother Stair? Because I'm a servant of God. And the Bible speaks of the demise of this modern day Babylon. Have you ever read the account of it? Have you heard the messages on it? We'll even send you a message, Brother Rick. Preached a message the other day on Babylon, the United States. Probably one of the most extensive messages on identifying this nation as the Babylon spoken of in the Holy Bible, in the book of Revelation. And you'll just write and ask for it on CD. We'll send it to you. We'll send it to you on CD and CD only. That's the one we'll send it to you on. Just ask for message on the United States, Babylon, by Brother Rick. And you listen to us 90 minutes long, it will stir your heart. It really will. Now, I don't want to talk too much about Babylon, but you know it's in the book of Revelation. And in 1 hour, a city of such great riches. Ladies and gentlemen, how can we ignore the obvious scriptural references to this city, to this nation, and to this final demise? I told you over the years that when the thing that's actually made this broadcast sustainable is that I preach the message that God has sent me to preach. In 1988, we were scrutinized by every federal organization. We had national news headlines. And we were even on the Family Affair or Current Affairs broadcast, where they were mocking us because we were preaching that the United States was going to be destroyed. Now, ladies and gentlemen, I know it sounds like I'm anti-patriotic and all these kind of things, but really I'm not. I'm just the prophet of the Lord. I speak concerning end time prophecy, which leads up to the coming of the Lord Jesus Christ. When you think of the verse of scripture that says this, the wicked shall be turned into hell and all the nations that forget God. Can you think of any other nation that has been made famous and notarized around the world as a nation of Christians like the United States? And you can't see that we are a nation that is forgetting God? If you can't see that, then it's just, you're just blind. That's all there's to it. I was reading this morning again about the terrible tragedy that's taking place in America in reference to Katrina, how they're having a difficult time restoring the people back down there. 150,000 still homeless, still don't know where they're going to go. Their life was shattered in just a matter of a couple hours there with the hurricane. The one down in Florida, people are moving out of Key West. The houses are expensive. The taxes are going up. They can't pay them. The insurance rates are prohibitive. Here in South Carolina, I saw this morning where they're forcing a rural area to tie into the sewage systems, and the rates are so exorbitant that the people just can't pay it. And it's going to continue like this with the gas prices and all these other things. And I remember years ago telling you that they were going to give us more money and then make it worth less. Did you hear what I said? In order to control the people, they have to give them, you understand that that's the way the process works with Satan? To get you hooked on drugs. He gives you a little bit at first. And then when he got you hooked, then it domineers your very life. With alcohol, with smoking, with immorality, with credit. Look how he got most of you people hooked now on credit. Gave you a little bit at first. Now you got it so easy. The only problem about it is you can't pay it off. You know I'm telling you the truth. Well, I told you there was two things that were going to be the final catalyst that was going to fix it so they could bring America down. And at reading here in Brother David Meyer's newsletter, he was talking about the organized protest that took place these last couple of days. And he goes back and shows you how it's been organized by the same groups that orchestrated the riots back in the 60s and the revolutionary process of the Communist Party. And he went on and tells us how these things are being formulated now, right now, to cause all this chaos in America, because they're going to have to bring or break the back of the Americans. Now, how many times have I told you that? How many times have I let you hear the little, statement by a gentleman over there at the World Bank, where he kept saying, you Americans, you keep hollering, rights, rights, rights, and you will find out what it's like not to have rights any longer very soon. Have you ever heard me play that for you and let you listen to it? I have it on interview, and I can send you that on a CD. If you just write and ask for the World Bank on CD, just ask for it when you write. Tell me what station you're listening to and enclose an offering and ask for the World Bank on CD and listen to it. It's amazing. It was made 10 years ago, and you can see the World Bank. Isn't that something? I think back at that particular time, Mr. Robert McNamara was the president of the World Bank. He had just left the political process of the United States, and he moved up to a higher position in world politics. And they were over here trying to figure out how they're going to implement this system of controlling the people in the economics. And that this is where one of the gentlemen comes out and tells us about the chip. He said that they didn't know where to put it. And they finally decided that according to the chemical process and the electronic process, there's only two places that this chip or mark will work that will give accessibility at all time. And one was in the right hand and in the forehead. Now, I'm just amazed at that. How can you say that any plainer? Well, economic collapse. I told you that we're either going to have a nuclear war where nuclear explosions would take place in the United States, resulting in a great chaotic condition around the nation in most of the major cities, where the people will then go into a raid because they won't have no food. It will be a dog-eat-dog world, and the economy will collapse. I personally believe that what we're going to see, first of all, is an economic upheaval. Like we're seeing the protesters now, they're fighting for economic survival. And as they get out of hand and cause chaos in many cities, the only way the government is going to be able to control them is like they did at Waco. Bring in the big bombs, bring in the great military power, and smite terror into the hearts of the masses of people. Just conventional policing will not do that. And so, friends, we're on the verge of seeing that. The sabotaged American economy. I'm reading from David Meyer's newsletter. It's a paragraph here that I just think I need to read for you. And I'll tell you how you can get it. If you'd like to have a copy of it, you just write to Last Trumpet Newsletter, Box 806, Beaver Dam, Wisconsin, 53916. Last Trumpet Newsletter, Box 806, Beaver Dam, Wisconsin, 53916. Send an offering and ask Brother Meyer to send you the May newsletter of the Last Trumpet. I want you to hear he's done such a superb job on this economy. Why we are being continually told that we are having great prosperity in the United States. I cannot help but remember the words of Arthur Sylvester, who was a Pentagon press agent during the Kennedy administration. Mr. Sylvester said this: "The government has the right to lie to the people." Boy, that's something, huh? That was said by a press agent under Mr. Kennedy. And it's actually more reality here under Mr. Bush, as they lie to the people and even lie to themselves. What you have is, they're not really lying because they don't believe they're lying. But what you have is seducers and being deceiving and being deceived. And so they're telling lies. They're telling lies. Remember, Mr. Franklin Roosevelt said, "In the government, nothing happens by accident. If it happens, you can bet that we planned it that way." Isn't that something? I mean, they come right out and tell you. Mr. Roosevelt said, "Nothing happens in government. What's going on right now? The planning of the Latino protest, the planning of the war in Iran, the overall plans of the situation in the Middle East with Jerusalem and Iraq." He says, Mr. Roosevelt, that in the government, nothing happens by accident. If it happens, you can bet that we planned it that way. On February the 10th, 2006, the Associated Press reported that America's trade deficit hit an all-time high of $725.8 billion. That means our debt. That's what we owe. Interesting to find out who we owe it to, huh? This is an increase of 17.5% over the previous year. And here it is. The United States is deeply in debt to China, Japan, Europe, and OPEC, Canada, and even Mexico and South America. How could this happen? How could we get in debt and owe these people all these things? We know that from one of the problems is that we've lost over 3 million manufacturing jobs. We've lost over 3 million manufacturing jobs in the United States since George W. Bush first took office. On March the 7th, 2006, the Washington Post reported that Treasury Secretary John Snow told Congress the following. I quote, "The administration has now taken all prudent and legal action, including tapping certain government retirement funds to keep us from hitting the $8.2 trillion national debt limit." Well, that is some kind of a statement, huh? Let me read it. Just on March the 7th, just a few days ago, on March the 7th, the Washington Post reported Treasury Secretary John Snow, speaking before Congress, said this: "The administration, the Bush administration, has now taken all prudent and legal action including tapping certain government retirement funds to keep from hitting the $8.2 trillion national debt. Wow. There go your funds. There goes your retirements. There goes your future. Woe to me, you rich men. You have put up your IRAs and your retirement plans and your old age pension plans and your retirement early plans. And you have heaped together treasures for your last days. And now the Bible says your gold and silver is cankered and the rich man is going to weep and howl. I can assure you it is going to be, as I've told you before, the next financial crash is going to affect the rich man. And that's the truth. The handwriting is on the wall. Our country is going broke as our dollar become worth less and less. It takes more of them to buy anything. A prime example is now being felt by everyone, directly or indirectly, in the price of gasoline and other fuels. It now takes more than 70 of our U.S. dollars to buy one barrel of crude oil. The big oil companies are making a killing. And, of course, the Bush family has one of the largest oil conglomerates in the world. Are they getting rich, huh? The big oil companies are making a killing with the help of our oil man president, George Bush. Just recently, ExxonMobil reported are making or enjoying an 88% increase, an 88% net increase in net profit, and have earned $36 billion after expenses. And you Americans, you sit here, and there's nothing you can do about it. They're cleaning up. They're making profits, and you're paying more and more and more and more. And it's not going to get any better. It's not going to get any better. The second largest net profit was made by Chevron Texaco with over $7 billion in clear profit. This is the company that has strong ties with its former employee, Condoleezza Rice. Now, y'all wondered how she got up there, where she's at, why she's been involved in high echelon business for quite a while. She's part of the oil conglomerate. Isn't that something? In total, the five largest oil companies picked the pockets of the working people of America to the tune of $60 billion in clear profit, and prices are still expected to rise at the pumps to over $4 per gallon. We also know that the president is pushing for the passage of the House Resolution Number 6, which will give the oil industry an additional $11 billion in tax breaks.

supporting and paying for all these terrorist wars, and the multi-billion dollar embassy that we're building over in, my Lord, I couldn't believe that. That one really floored me. That embassy that we're building over in Baghdad is costing billions. $23 billion, I think it is, over there in Baghdad. How in the world? This is something, isn't it? And then the great gigantic air base we built over there in Israel. Yeah, the embassy is going to have 5,500 employees. It's bigger than the Vatican City. It has its own water supply, its own defense forces, right there in near the Tigris River, and it's costing, let me see, it should be noted that this complex is 6 times larger than the United Nations complex in New York City, and the cost is $1 billion to build it. Wow, they're in Baghdad. Well, ladies and gentlemen, I speak to you, and I say to you with all diligence, it's not going to go much longer. It really isn't. Go to now, you rich men. Go to now. We also know that the president's pushing for the passage of these special profit-making things for the tax people involved in the oil industry. Who owns and controls the wealth of the United States? The American people would be shocked, I think they would anyway, to know the truth. Foreigners now own $1.53 trillion worth of factories, office buildings, and investments. European nations control two-thirds of direct investments in the United States, and the Middle East controls $9.3 billion worth of direct investments. Foreigners also own half of the United States publicly traded debt, which is in the excess of $2 trillion. The United States dollar is in real trouble. It was once backed by gold, but the gold standard, our United States dollar, is so inflated already that it is ready to explode into hot air. Have you ever taken the time to just pause for a moment and think about some things written in the Bible, how they actually take place right before your very eyes? This is Brother Stair on Thursday, May the 4th. We have just seen a massive protest that has taken place, and we understand it's still not over. It has to do with our migrant workers. 10 or 12 million of them are classified as illegal aliens, or illegal immigrants, I should say. It has to do with the people that's come into our land and has done the menial jobs that most Americans won't take. You know, our farming. Did you know the Bible actually identifies this protest? Do you know that? Let me read it for you. Let me read this particular protest that's taking place today. Let me read it for you. And it's the same kind of a protest that will take place and has taken place in France and many other parts of the world. Listen to it. Behold, the hire of the laborers who have reaped down your fields, which is of you kept back by fraud, crieth, and the cries of them which have reaped are entered into the ears of the Lord of Sabaoth. Amazing, huh? Laborers who have been kept back from advancement, from getting richer by fraud. We give them a low wage. I've often told you people years ago, when Mr. Nixon went to China, he wanted to find out how you can control a billion people and they don't kick back at you. China does it. Over a billion in servitude. Pay them 50 cents to a dollar a day. There's no way for the masses to rise up and rebel.
They're just

0: busy surviving. Well, I knew when they came back to America, they'd have to do the same principle. So what they've done is they've given us more money, but they make it worth less. And you can't hardly get anybody to agree to go to a job and work for $7, $8 an hour anymore. And of course, these migrants, they come in and they band together and they take over these menial tasks. And we have kept them back, or we restrict them for a full citizenship or what have you, by fraud. You do know that when they protested the other day, they were protesting because many of them were on jobs that the employers needed them to do their work. And it's an amazing thing, isn't it? Has to do with our economic status right here in the United States of America. I want to continue talking about this economic status. I don't know how anybody could ignore it. Here in the book of James, where it talks about the second coming of Jesus Christ, it says this: "Go to now, you rich men, weeping how your riches are corrupted." You going to tell me you haven't heard me talk about the corruption that's in the riches today? What, the Exxon CEO gets $400 million in retirement, and the power companies and the gas companies have made over, let me see if I can see this again, how many billions of dollars? $36 billion profit in the last several months with the cost of gasoline. You keep paying more, and these guys are cleaning up. And of course, we know the President of the United States and the Bush family is deeply involved in oil production and oil business. You have lived in pleasure on the earth. You've been wanting. Now, God is talking here primarily about the ultra rich plus the United States, because we're the only nation that fits this criteria. Now, I want you to listen to what he says now. He says, "Your gold and your silver is cankered, and the rust of them shall be a witness against you." How do you expect these migrants or any of these other people that live out this off of this nation come in here and see all this luxury? And you expect them just to sit back and not try to get a piece of the pie? Oh, but they're going to do it. And there's going to have to be retribution. Let me read for you, if I possibly can get it to you here. Got it somewhere. Praise the Lord. The gold and silver. Who owns and controls the wealth of the United States? Well, the American people will be shocked. Foreigners own just about much of the land, much of the investment, and over half of the publicly traded debt, in excess of $2 trillion, is now owed to foreigners. The United States dollar is in real trouble. You see, it was once backed by gold. Your gold and silver was once backed by gold. But the gold standard, our United States dollar, is so inflated already that is ready to explode into hot air. There is no way you can back up the American dollar with the gold anymore. And then Brother David Myers writes a paragraph on this that I think is absolutely amazing, astonishing. He goes on and says, "Simple math would prove this. We know that the M3 report always listed the amount of United States dollars in the U.S. state's money supply. As at the middle of February, the M3 reported that there were just over $10 trillion in circulation. The exact number was $10,236,300,000,000. If there are really 6,000 tons of gold in government vaults, as they tell us, then all you got to do is divide the number of dollars by 6,000 tons of gold using the Troy measurement. The result is that a ton of gold is equal to 1,706,050,000 dollars per ton. Divide that by 2,240, which is the number of pounds in a troy ton, and the result is that a pound of gold is valued now at 761 million $629.46. If we divide that again by 1,458, because that is how many troy ounces are in a pound, we come up with the figure of 52,237.96 per ounce. In other words, if our United States dollars were backed 100% by gold, it would take $52,237.96 to buy 1 ounce of gold. That's how far gone our dollar is at this present time. And most people never stop to think about it. Betrayal, denial, and what have you. On every side, friends, on every side. And then the persecution that's rising against Christians is becoming more and more with the movies, with the affrontage against the people of God. You shall be hated and persecuted by all nations for my name's sake. The word of the Lord. The end is upon us, brother and sister. Jesus is coming. And certain men have crept in unaware. Ungodly men, meant to be condemned, who have brought in damnable heresies, even denying the Lord that bought them. Never before has the word of God been so attacked and so rejected and so distorted and so polluted as it is in this generation. And why would the spirit of this age, which is totally anti-Christ, oppose everything that has to do with the true Christ? Never before has there been such a direct attack. On the 7th of April, it was announced that they had found a lost gospel book, supposedly found by an Arab peasant who was digging in an area in Upper Egypt. He stumbled on a red earthen jar containing 13 leather-bound papyrus books. 13 books were written on both sides for a total of 13 plus 13, or 26 pages. These pages supposedly were translated into the Coptic language. And the publication has been called the Gospel of Judas. The story of this so-called gospel is one that glorifies Judas as the only true disciple who was ordained of the greatest God, or the greater God, for a special purpose for which he would be hated by the world. In one passage in this book, they say that Jesus laughs at his disciples for praying to your God, referring to a lesser Old Testament God who created the world. The disciples then turn away when Jesus challenges them to look at him and understand him. Judas is then singled out several times for special status. When Jesus supposedly said, "Step away from the others, and I shall tell you the mysteries of the kingdom," it is possible for you to reach out, but you will grieve a great deal. Supposedly, Jesus goes on and tells Judas, "You will exceed all of them. You will sacrifice the man that clothes me. You'll be cursed by the other generations, and you will come to rule over them." And you will come to rule over them. What a prophecy of Satan entering into a man here at the end of time. Oh, Satan knows, doesn't he? Blasphemy for sure. It's more than obvious to those with even a little discernment of truth that it's the very voice and writing of Satan himself. The shocking answer is, it's being published by one of the most respectable educational organizations, the National Geographic Society, that purchased a manuscript for $1 million. That same prestigious society has now declared the manuscript to be true and authentic. It does not surprise us, though, would it? Because the National Geographic Society is one of the largest purveyors of evolution and other such damnable false information. This society was started in 1888 on the 13th day of January by 33 men who were all Freemasons. The first president, believe it or not, was Garter Green Hubbard. And he was succeeded by his son-in-law, Alexander Graham Bell, who was famous for his invention of the telephone. As we can see, that this is not bad enough, is it? Now we turn to a Jesuit priest who is now a university professor. He believes he is divinely called to restore rightful honor to Satan. Dr. Henry Agsmar Kelly says, I quote, "Satan is the most maligned figure in history and has endured 17 centuries of unjustified character assassination." The University of California professor went on to say, in the Bible, Satan works for God. He is the prime minister or attorney general in charge of policing the world. He is one of God's angels, and his job is to test people. Isn't that something? Luciferian, Satan worshipers, that is exactly the God of the Masonic order and the secret brotherhood. It is a shame, isn't it, that in this hour that men are so spiritually duped and dumbed down that they have no discernment at all to what is the truth. None whatsoever. Hollywood and the movie industry are continuing to produce films that glorify a pagan, heathen teaching of God, and the masses run to it. Just recently they put out a movie called The Da Vinci Code. The premise of the movie is based on the best-selling book by the same title, and the premise is that all Christian doctrine is wrong. The secret story tells that a secret code reveals that Jesus had a physical child by Mary Magdalene, produced a holy bloodline and grail that was to continue on down through until the end. The Knights Templar, here we are again. The Knights Templar are supposedly the guardians of the holy blood and the holy grail, or cup of sacrifice. Again, we can see the Masonic and the Jesuit and the Catholic underlining principle here. The date, the general release of this movie is May 19th, which is 18 days before 666, or June 6, 2006. The date 666 is exactly 222 days after the Muslim riots started in France in 2005, exactly 444 days after the second anniversary of the United States invasion of Iraq. When we add these numbers together, we have another 666. The date 666 is also exactly 6 years before the next transit of Venus across the face of the sun on June the 6th, 2012, which is the day the witchcraft calendar ends. Is this all coincidence? I think not. Ladies and gentlemen, and when the enemy comes in like a flood, every godly thought, action, deed, moral standing, anything that has to do with the righteousness and the integrity of the holy God is under attack by the spirit of this age, from children the grandparents, from the high up to the lowest down. The spirit of Antichrist is possessing the masses of people, and Satan is moving dramatically to prepare a people to receive him as the savior of this world. How soon? It could be sooner than most of you have even given it any kind of a thought. Just how near is it, Brother Stair? How near is the end? Events of the 20th century have alerted students, those who apply themselves to knowledge, of the tremendous potential for prophecy that had been written and talked about for years to come to pass. The 20th century was an unprecedented period of change. At no other time in history, have more changes occurred in science and in the political structure of the world. More changes occur in science in a single year than formerly occurred in a whole century. With Israel restored as a nation in 48, the panorama of end time prophecy came into focus, in which Israel will play an important part. And then the introduction of the concept of a world government made real by the League of Nations and then the United Nations. We're also expecting the collapse of ethical and moral values, which in most people's knowledge now has completely gone. The final battle of Armageddon is near, not so much because of the Bible talking about it, but simply because it looks like everything the scripture says, what's around it, is now in place. Is civilization coming to an end? What shall be the sign of thy coming and the end of the age, or the end of the world? I like that phrase better, the end of the world. Again, I must interpose, do not confuse the end of the world with the end of time. Time is not yet to end. That will come after the 1,000 years that we are now entering in, the kingdom age, when Christ will rule and reign for 1,000 years on this earth, and then he will bring us to the end of time. Scripture refers to that, and then come at the end, when he will deliver the kingdom up to his Father, and the restoration prophesied will be absolutely complete and finished. Malcolm Muggeridge suggested, the basic condition for a civilization is that there should be law and order. Obvious.
1: This is the world famous WBCQ, Monticello, Maine.

for 27 years. Hello? 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That's Marion's attic.

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0: the planet Monticellomane, USA, 7490 on your shortwave dial. I'm Marion Webster, and along with me is my dearest co-hostess, Christina.
1: Hello, everyone.
0: That's Christina with a K. After 27 years, we want to make sure you know that Christina is spelled with a K.
2: All right,
1: thank you.
0: Okay with that?
1: Yes.
0: All right, well, welcome. Welcome. Well, we're celebrating 27 years on WBCQ. And, well, don't forget Global Community Radio Channel 2.
1: Yes, for a long time.
0: And WXDR. But Marion's Attica is celebrating its 27th year on the air. And last week, I promised we'd play some concert cylinder records. 5-inch in diameter cylinder records, Christina.
1: Yes, you did.
0: Well, I have at least one.
1: Okay.
0: Can we play it?
1: Yes, we can.
0: Announce.
1: This will be The Man Behind the Gun, played by Sousa's band for the Columbia Phonograph Company of New York and London. This recording is from 1899.
3: The Man Behind the Gun, played by Sousa's band for Columbia Phonograph Company of New York and London.

0: That was a good one.
1: That was High Fidelity for $18.99. We just want to explain our capabilities. Our record collections and phonographs go back into the 1890s, and we get to play these records every once in a while. But not on the show. No, because Christina has surprised me. Of all things, oh my, her husband and Christina, her husband James and Christina, they were on Cape Cod last weekend, and they visited that antique shop. What's it called? The Rotting Cod, right?
0: Yeah.
1: The Rotting Cod. And Christina, you found a very nice stack of Hit of the Week records.
0: Yes, I did. They're really good shape. They were flat as a pancake.
1: Usually they're warped and horrible, and these are all playable, and we're going to play Hit of the Week records. Now, these records are in a very narrow time frame. On this program, you'll hear music only from 1931 and 1932. Exactly the Model A I have out of the garage, Christina, that year. Mm-hmm. It's represented in these Hit of the Week records.
0: Yay!
1: How did you do that?
0: Oh, it's magic.
1: Was it low tide at the Rotting Cod?
0: Yeah.
1: It kind of smells funny there, huh?
0: Yeah, it does around there.
1: Everybody friendly?
0: Yes, they were. Especially when I bought something.
1: How are the flies? All right.
0: Oh, yeah. They were fine.
1: Okay, it's getting cold anyway.
0: Uh-huh.
1: All right, Christina, without further ado, the rest of the program will be Hit of the Week records. We're going to play one right now, and then Christina will tell you all about Hit of the Week records. Mm-hmm. Is it a deal? A deal? You got us out there? All tuned in on shortwave? Okay.
0: This next first one will be Hit of the Week 1121 from 1931. This is You're Driving Me Crazy. Foxtrot, played by the New York 12.

0: Well, it's not a concert cylinder record, but I think you're going to be rather happy with that. All right, Christina, what can you tell us about the Hit of the Week records? They're awfully flexible. And Christina, you brought us these records, and I haven't had a new batch of Hit of the Week records in almost 20 years.
1: Ooh.
0: So this is very special. Thank you.
1: You're welcome.
0: Pretty cool.
1: I realize that.
0: At the Rotting Cod.
1: From the Rotting Cod. Let's see. Hit of the Week records were innovative, flexible cardboard phonograph records. And they're coated in a synthetic resin called durium, and they were sold weekly at newsstands during the Great Depression. They were introduced in February 1930 and discontinued in June 1932 by the Durium Products Corporation of New York City. The brown paper cardboard base coated with a patented synthetic resin called durium, making them thin, flexible, and lightweight compared to fragile shellac records of the era.
0: Mm-hmm.
1: And they sold on newsstands. They started at 15 cents and then went up to 20 cents, releasing one new popular hit song every week. And production peaked at around 500,000 copies per week. That's a lot.
0: Well, 15 cents times 500,000 copies. I'm probably about 65,000.
1: Not enough to keep them going, though.
0: No, and interestingly, they tried putting two cuts on one side of a record. They extended the play in 1931, 32, and the record would last 5 minutes. And we're going to hear a few on this program if I don't quiet.
1: Yes, we will. And they included top jazz, dance, and vocal artists of the era. Unfortunately, they hit financial trouble and went into receivership due to the deepening Great Depression, leading to the end of the weekly series in 1932. So you're going to hear songs, recordings from 1931 to 1932. And this next one that you're going to hear is actually has two cuts on it. It's a 5-minute record. And the first track is My Mom. It's Foxtrot. And the second track is I'm So Alone with a Crowd, Foxtrot. Now, this is Hit of the Week, E-2-3, from probably late 1931 into 32. And this is by Morton Downey and his orchestra.

0: Very nice. These records, these 5-minute hit of the week records, make you feel as though you're listening to an old radio broadcast. That's how they sounded, just like that. And some of the records will allude to it a little later, some of the groups and how they announce it. Now, Christina, mm-hmm. I'm amazed with these records you found. I'm amazed. You don't find Hit of the Week records in the wild anymore.
1: Hardly.
0: No, they're all curled up or dried out and shot. And these are beautiful. Good, good, good, good. Thank you.
1: You're welcome, Marion.
0: How about that?
1: Coming up now will be Hit of the Week 1150 from 1931. This is By My Side, Foxtrot, by Sam Lannon's Dance Orchestra.

0: reason why Marion's Attic has been on the air for 27 years is because you, the listeners of this station, have been by our side. You've been tuned in, you've been writing, some of you, and we have seen wonderful things written about our program. We only want to make you happy, that's all, and we have a big phonograph collection and phonographs. This is the best way I know how to make you happy. So, thank you. Thank you for being with me on the air for 27 years. That's amazing.
1: That's amazing.
0: I'm still here. Keep playing records.
1: Yes. Now we're going to be by the fireside.
0: Christina!
1: What?
0: You don't have any comments after that big dramatic statement I just made? How do you feel about being on the air all this time?
1: It's a long time. I mean, it's amazing. I never would have thought I was going to be on the air. Yeah, I did things a little bit in the background, and then all of a sudden I got asked, oh, you want to be on the air and help me?
0: You have a nice voice.
1: Well, thank you. And it's been, of how many years that I've been on now? I've been on 26 years?
0: Yes.
1: Wow.
0: Almost all of it, Christina.
1: Yeah.
0: And thank you.
1: You're welcome.
0: Okay, I just want to give Christina a little round of applause, too, because she helped to make this program a success as well. And thank you to all the shortwave listeners and those on radio stations, the internet, WXDR, Dolphin Radio, New Orleans, Louisiana. Hello.
1: Hello.
0: And all the people that have written to us over the years.
1: Thank you, and have supported us.
0: Thank you. All right, back to the music.
1: Back to the music. We're going to be by the fireside, and we're also going to be lovable. And this is Hit of the Week D-2-3.
0: Wait a minute, I haven't put it on the phonograph yet.
1: Uh-oh. This is another 5-minute record. Ooh. And this is from 1932. All right.
0: Come on.
1: This will be by Rudy Valley.
0: Can you get Yankee?
1: His orchestra. Line up that magnet, Marion.
0: What is it, Christina?
1: What? This is by the fireside, and the other cut is lovable.
0: Oh, I see. It's a 5-minute Hit of the Week record with
1: yes, it
0: two
1: is.
0: Cuts on it.
1: Mm-hmm.
0: I've been paying attention, really. Wake up.

0: life you'll be the one I care for. Can't you find a little love to spare for me?
1: You're listening to Marian's Attic on WBCQ Monticello, Maine, USA. www.wbcq.com and Global Community Radio, GCR2. 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
2: Mm-hmm. 1057. We're listening to Hit of the Week records. And they're flexible, rubberized cardboard records. The original records sold on a newsstand for 15 cents. And when they went to the 5-minute format, two cuts, it was 20 cents. Mm. And they sold a lot, but it wasn't enough. And they went under after a short time. Mm. So these are very scarce, especially in good condition.
1: Yeah, these are in good condition.
2: It's a miracle. We get to hear the original records.
1: Mm-hmm.
2: Okay, one more. Oh, Christina.
1: What?
2: Do we have any listener mail?
1: Yes, we do.
2: All right. After this next 5-minute broadcast.
1: This is Hit of the Week, D-3-4 from 1932. The first selection is Let's Have Another Cup of Coffee, Foxtrot. And the second one is Strangers. And this is Phil Spitalny's music.
2: Oh, I blew it.
1: Oh,
2: sorry.

0: Cobra, Silver Lining, Mr. Herbert Hoover says now's the time to buy. Let's have another cup of coffee, let's have another piece of pie.
1: Everybody wants it, it's the universal cry.
2: Oh, we want coffee.
3: Give us coffee.
4: And a piece of pie.
1: If you've got a dime, then you can have a dandy time.
2: Oh, I want coffee.
3: Give us coffee.
4: I want heat for mine.
5: Let a smile be your umbrella, for it's just an April shower.
2: Even Johnny Rockefeller
1: is looking for the silver lining, Mr. Herbert Hoover said.
6: Now is the time to buy.
1: So let's

0: table. And it flattens the record so I can play it. Remember, it's a flexible cardboard record. That's what we're playing, believe it or not. The originals.
1: The originals.
0: All right. And now for some original fan mail. Fan mail time on Marion's Attic.
2: Ding, ding, ding. First up is Brian from Newington, Connecticut.
0: Oh, well, hello, Brian.
2: He says, you're loud and clear here in Newington, Connecticut on my 1938 Zenith radio. The same model as the one on the Waltons with that big circular dial.
0: Oh, yes.
2: Thanks for being there. You're hilarious. Thank you.
0: I'm hilarious?
2: You're hilarious.
0: Certainly by accident.
2: And we have next up, DeWalrus. Yay!
0: Oh, he's the one recording our video of our and audio of our broadcasts, mm-hmm. right, on YouTube.
2: Yes, he is.
0: DeWalrus.
2: DeWalrus, yes, I said.
0: DeWalrus.
2: DeWalrus says, hello, Marion and Christina.
0: Hello.
2: Thought I'd finally chime in and drop a quick message. I'm not quite hand-developing film like you once joked, but I do record everything onto tape as my own tiny tribute to retro tech. Thank you so much for the shout-outs, and here's hoping the recordings over YouTube send some curious shortwave listeners your way, along with a bit of extra support for your airtime. 73's DeWalrus. Yay!
0: Yay, and thank you very much for doing that. And it's a record. So when I'm long gone, there'll be something on the web about me, and maybe somebody will remember me.
2: Yeah, they'll remember you. And thank you, DeWalrus. If anybody wants to check out their DeWalrus's YouTube channel, just go to YouTube and type in DeWalrus, and you'll be able to find things there.
0: Thank you.
2: Okay, this is from Jim in Chicago, Illinois.
0: Hello, Jim.
2: Another strong signal show. Definitely no streaming crutch needed this week. The ionosphere is getting it done. The Chick Records were, as Tony the Tiger would say, great.
0: Oh, somebody liked last week's show. Mm. Oh, good.
2: In fact, your estrogen palooza produced so much estrogen, my speaker started donning a skirt and then started telling me to take out the garbage and help out more around the house.
0: Well, no comment.
2: Enough rambling from me. Cheers, you two. Jim.
0: Thank you, Jim, in Chicago, Illinois. Thank you.
2: This is Eric in Odenton, Maryland.
0: Oh, hello, Eric.
2: Greetings, Marion and Christina.
0: He's in Maryland.
2: Yes, he's in Maryland. Greetings, Marion and Christina. A fun show with the lady singers. I especially enjoyed hearing Jo Stafford, whether she is singing on key or off key as Darlene Edwards. I also enjoyed... What?
0: I didn't know.
2: I didn't know that either. I also enjoyed the organ music show.
0: Oh, good.
2: That was a good show. But I'll admit that I don't recall any specifics as I was recovering from a stomach bug. Oh, I'm so sorry. I hope you feel better.
0: An organ music show for a stomach bug. Oh, I hope you didn't have it make you feel worse on that.
2: Love and take care, Eric, Odenton, Maryland.
0: Thank you, Eric, for writing all the time there. Thank you for your support.
2: Big, big hug to you. Let's see. This is from Dale and Kyle, New Hampton, New York.
0: Hello.
2: Dear Marion and Christina, enjoyed the music, especially Jo Stafford. Wow, she was popular, I guess. Her album of American folk songs is a favorite. Give her version of Wayfaring Stranger a listen sometime. Cheers, Dale and Kyle, New Hampton, New York.
0: Thank you.
2: We also want to say hello to Doug in West Hartford, Connecticut.
0: Hello.
2: Matthew in Parma, Ohio.
0: Oh, long, long time fans, these folks, yes.
2: Yes, they are. Dick and Pam, Glastonbury, Connecticut.
0: Yes. Hello.
2: And Bruce and Dolores, Lititz, Pennsylvania.
0: Oh, hooray. Thank you very much.
2: And if you would like to write to us, please do so. to

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1: Well, I've had a music bed, my favorite Seberg 16 RPM record song.
0: Write to us. 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And by the way, announcement, announcement.
1: What? What?
0: The Mechanical Music Extravaganza.
1: Oh, I almost forgot.
0: Is coming up Sunday, October 11th, 2026. That's Sunday, October 11th, 2026. The Mechanical Music Extravaganza is in Wayne, New Jersey. It's at the Police Athletic League, One Pal Drive, Wayne, New Jersey. And it is from 9:30 in the morning to 3 o'clock in the afternoon. Early buyers are 8 a.m. And it costs $7 for general admission, $15 for early buyers. And you get all sorts of things that are record and phonograph related, like cylinders, 78s, and things like that.
1: And friendly people who will help you.
0: Absolutely. Phonographs and horns and literature and parts. That's a Mechanical Music Extravaganza, Sunday, October 11th, 2026.
1: We gotta do a Seberg show one of these days.
0: Yeah, okay.
1: 16 RPM, we haven't done it yet.
0: No, we have not done that.
1: Well, we're playing 95-year-old records on this program. Mm-hmm. Anything else, Christina, you'd like to say?
0: I love you, Marion, and thank you for all these wonderful years.
1: You're welcome, and let's give thanks to Alan Weiner.
2: Yes.
1: He gave me a break 27 years ago, September 21st, 1999. I was on the air for the first time, and I've only been here to try to make people happy. And I have all the freedom in the world because I'm on this radio station. I can say whatever I want, really. And I love you is what I want to say.
0: Mm-hmm.
1: Okay, I love people.
0: Yes, you do.
1: I do. I want to make them happy. Let's play a record.
0: All right. You ready for this next one?
1: Yes. No.
0: What?
1: Oh, I know what I'm supposed to play. It's well, no Marion's Attic show about Hit of the Week records would be complete without this song.

0: record before. It's the most played record we have on Marion's Attic.
1: Yes, it is.
0: Blue again. And that was the Ben Russ Radio Orchestra from 1931. And the number was 1126. Blue again.
1: Blue again.
0: Marion. Christina. You're Christina.
1: Yes.
0: I'm Marion.
1: That's right.
0: I know that. We have enough Hit of the Week records for about three or four shows, yes, or at least two or three more shows.
1: Mm-hmm.
0: So in 2 weeks, we'll have another Hit of the Week record show. And next week, well, we're just going to surprise you.
1: And us.
0: Because we haven't figured it out yet. All right, another record.
1: The next record will be Hit of the Week, J-4. And it's On the Turntable.
0: Oh, yes.
1: From 1931. It's been there for a long, long time. This will be Little Girl Foxtrot by Freddie Rich's Radio Orchestra.

0: It's the Girl, a new 5-minute hit of the week with almost twice the playing time of the average record at your news dealers next Thursday.
1: These records were only designed to be played a few times. And imagine if you played it with a steel needle.
2: Ooh.
1: It was good for one play.
3: Yeah.
1: And most phonographs at this time still had steel needles.
3: Aw. Mm-hmm.
1: Christina, also I want to mention about our program. One of its successes, one of the reasons for our success, is we hit the record button and we do not stop.
3: That's right.
1: We have no editing on this program. It's real right here in the attic. It's Christina and me and you, the listener of this station, or Alexa, or Fire TV, or any other chat box thing. Hey, I don't know anymore.
3: 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Streaming.
1: 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Good morning, New Orleans. You've survived another year of us. Christina, could you tell the listeners how they can write to Marion's Attic? And importantly, how they can contribute to the airtime to pay the electricity at the transmitter?
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1: And you can always send us some cash or a check in the mail to
3: Marion's Attic, P.O. Box 583, Coventry, Connecticut 06238.
1: Mm-hmm. Good. Thank you, Christina.
3: You're welcome. And by the way, this is show number 1057.
1: Yes. Oh, wow. Okay.
3: Okay.
1: 27th anniversary program.
3: Yes.
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3: Somewhere.
1: Last record.
3: Last record is Hit of the Week, M1, from 1931. It's the first of the two cuts, but it would be Good Night, Sweetheart.

0: Christina, this show was so 1931.
1: Yes, it was.
0: That's amazing. 95 years old. 95-year-old records. Cardboard records. Played on Marion's Anakin, WBCQ, Monticello, Maine, USA, the planet. I'm Marion Webster with Christina, my co-hostess. Thank you for all of the work that you've done on this program.
2: You're welcome, Marion.
0: And don't forget, we love all of you. You're always by our side, and we'll be back again next week with who knows what. But until then...

0: This is One Man's Family. One Man's Family is dedicated to the mothers and fathers of the younger generation and to their bewildering offspring. Today, transcribed, we present Chapter 6, Book 71, entitled A Very, Very Tough Stepfather Indeed. All unaware of the night of tension and anxiety in the city, the vacationing barbers at the Sky Ranch awake to utter peace and relaxation. It's early morning at the family home in Seacliff also, with breakfast just out of the way and Paul gone somewhere on a mission of his own. Father Barber left to his own devices, while Claudia and Nikki relax in the warm morning sun on the terrace, where it overlooks the Golden Gate and across to the brown California hills of Marin County. Oh, yes, and Jones upstairs, still sleeping 13 to the dozen.
1: Look out over the seawall, Nikki. The bay is pure emerald this morning.
2: With a million sparkles dancing on it. It's going to be too warm here on the terrace before long.
1: Oh, not for me. When you get days like this in San Francisco, it's a shame to be inside.
2: Yes.
1: You beginning to unwind, too, after all that tension over Joan yesterday?
2: Quite. Speaking of Joan, how exhausted can a girl get? She slept almost around the clock.
1: I looked in on her before I came out. There were little beads of perspiration all around her hairline, and she was simply dead to the world.
2: Probably a bit of emotional upset along with the physical hardship in her experience.
1: Of course. Imagine being trapped all night on that ledge. Nothing but bathing suits to protect them from the cold morning fog, and all the time the waves reaching up for them.
2: Quite. The ocean can be a very frightening playfellow if he gets you at a disadvantage.
1: And nothing to do but wait and worry and shiver.
2: Quite.
1: He said it was only because of the Arthur boy that she stood up as well as she did.
2: Oh, yes, Ken Arthur. He had a pretty solid lad.
1: That's what I tried to tell Dad. Honestly, Nikki, his attitude toward Joan is anything but helpful.
2: I know. He still seems to have some doubt about the whole thing.
1: If he keeps on, I think Paul may really tell him off.
2: I'm glad you're able to contain yourself.
1: Oh, I don't want to quarrel with Dad. Besides, with Paul beginning to burn at Dad's attitude.
2: Yes. I sensed the tension between them when Paul left this morning.
1: I wanted Paul to sleep late. He needed it. But he had something on his mind.
2: He's planning to go up with the Sky Ranch, isn't he?
1: I think so.
2: It would be good, you know.
1: Nikki, isn't that the telephone?
2: I didn't hear it.
1: That's the second time I thought I heard it ring.
2: It's hard to hear it out here. Well, Father Barber's in the library. The phone's right beside him. He'll answer it.
1: Mm-hmm. I wonder if we shouldn't call up the Sky Ranch. They haven't any idea what we've been through down here.
2: Then why disturb them? Glad to put in a call if you think it's any good.
1: Okay, but I do want to call before we go back. See if I should pick up any supplies. Oh, that'll come later. I'm too lazy to move just now. Oh.
2: You know, that's a very becoming dress. What do you call that?
1: Oh, just a little cotton off-the-shoulder sundress. You've seen it before.
2: Yes, but I... Ah, Father Barber.
1: Oh, come on out, Dad.
3: Yes.
1: How can you sit in the house when it's so perfect out here?
3: Oh, I've been reading the paper. It is pleasant, isn't it? Almost too warm.
1: Dad, did the phone ring a little while ago?
3: Yes, yes.
1: Who was it?
3: Huh?
1: Well, I was wondering if someone had called from the Sky Ranch.
3: Oh, hadn't thought of that.
1: What?
3: I say, I hadn't thought of that. It might have been.
1: Might? Didn't you answer it?
3: No, Claudia, I didn't.
1: But, Dad, why not?
3: I assumed that it was that grease monkey again.
1: Who?
2: You mean Ken Arthur?
3: Yeah, whatever his name is.
1: You mean you've already talked to him once this morning?
3: I did, yes. Can you imagine the effrontery of that fellow to call here after what he's done?
1: But what has he done?
2: Yes, Father Barber, nothing happened last night for which he could be held to account. Or do you know something beyond our knowledge?
3: Well, you know as many facts as I do.
2: That's what I thought.
1: But why did he call? And what did you say to him, Dad?
3: I said very little. I couldn't trust myself.
2: Well, you did find out what he wanted, though, didn't you?
3: He wanted to talk to Joan, naturally.
1: What did you say to him?
3: I told him Joan was asleep. I was tempted to say a good deal more, but I restrained myself. I was afraid if I heard his voice once more, however, that I wouldn't be so successful in controlling my tongue.
1: And so you just didn't answer the phone?
3: That's one way to avoid unpleasantness.
1: Dad, that's ridiculous.
3: Yeah. Do you approve of that fellow having anything further to do with Joan?
2: Oh, see here, Father Barber. Claudia and I rather admire the boy.
3: Yeah.
1: Well, certainly. It was just one of those things. It wasn't his fault any more than it was Joan's. It was silly for them to get trapped by the tide, but beyond that, I think they both acted like pretty responsible citizens.
3: Responsible citizens? Sitting on a rock all night in bathing garb, too insignificant to be called a garment, and you say responsible citizens?
2: Father Barber, just who are you mad at? Joan and Ken Arthur are the latest accepted styles in swimming paraphernalia.
3: Beach attire is downright scandalous.
1: I disagree, Dad, but what's all that got to do with Ken Arthur?
3: Get rid of him. Don't let him put any more temptation in Joan's way.
1: Temptation?
3: That's what I said, temptation. That girl needs surveillance and a tight rein. For what she has just been through, she'll tell you that far plainer than anything I can say.
1: Oh, Dad.
3: And if that fellow was so wise and good and thoughtful, why did he get Joan and himself in such a fix in the beginning?
2: No one's claiming the boy's infallible.
1: And once they were trapped, no other course was open.
3: Perhaps not, but there's a course open to you now. You can make sure it doesn't happen again.
1: You mean take her back up to the Sky Ranch?
3: Exactly.
1: Well, she's going to rebel against that.
3: Has she ever been anything but rebellious?
2: Yes. These few weeks she's been here with Paul, she's demonstrated that she's capable of being a very cooperative and loving girl.
3: Nicholas, how can you and Claudia be so blind? She's had her way. Paul has indulged her, and she's led a carefree life. Naturally, she feels cooperative and loving. Well, what child wouldn't?
1: She's not a child.
3: I say she is. The law says she is.
1: Oh, dear, you got me so confused, I don't know what to think.
2: Oh, see here, my dear.
3: Well, she's your daughter, and you do as you see fit. But if she were mine, I'd put an end to this experiment of Paul's, and I wouldn't hesitate a minute about it either.
2: And slap Paul square in the face?
1: Yes, Dad. If we take Joan back now, it's saying, in effect, to Paul that we can't trust him with Joan.
3: And so you can't.
1: Dad, that's ridiculous.
2: Well, he's really toiled in the vineyard where Joan's concerned. We couldn't do this to him.
3: Are his feelings of more concern to you than your own child's welfare?
2: But there's Joan's feelings, too. She'll be in complete rebellion if we sever this relationship now.
1: Can't you see, Dad, that it's like saying we don't trust her anymore? That maybe we don't believe her story about what happened? Because if we do believe it, and I have no reason not to, then we have to hold her blameless.
2: Precisely. So we say, we know what you did couldn't be helped, but just the same, you come on home with this. Well, it doesn't make sense.
3: And what happens next time when she's not so blameless, huh? Have you ever tried locking these particular barn doors after the horse is stolen?
1: Oh, I don't know, Nicky. I don't know.
2: I do. I say that in the face of the proof we've had to date, I'll gamble that we have no reason either to lock the barn doors nor to fear for the safety of the horses.
3: He's willing to gamble.
4: Good morning, everybody.
1: Oh, Joan, darling. Good morning. We're on the terrace.
4: Yes, I saw you while I was dressing.
2: Morning, Joan. Finally, you get enough sleep?
4: Oh, I thought I'd never wake up. Hello, Grandfather.
3: Good morning, Joan.
4: Why didn't you wake me up, Claudia?
1: When you were so tired?
5: I should think not.
4: Well, where's Paul?
2: He had to go out. He said he'd be back before too long.
1: How about breakfast? Are you starved?
4: Oh, I'll get myself something pretty quick. What's the matter, Grandfather?
3: Huh?
4: You've got such a fierce expression on your face.
3: Fierce?
4: Oh, did Ken call me this morning? I'm kind of anxious to talk to him since our adventure. I wonder if he slept as much as I did.
2: Well, I imagine he was pretty tired too, Jim.
4: I guess maybe I'd better phone him. Maybe he's been afraid to call here.
1: No, he called while you were asleep. Your grandfather talked to him.
4: Oh, what did he say, Grandfather?
3: As for you, I told him you were sleeping.
4: Well, how's he feeling?
3: I haven't the faintest idea. I didn't ask him.
4: Well, didn't he say anything?
1: He said he'd call back later.
4: How long ago did he call?
3: Hour or so, I guess.
4: And he hasn't called back?
1: We don't know, John.
4: Gee, that's funny.
2: Well, I think it's only fair to tell you, John, that the telephone rang a couple of times and no one answered it. It may have been here.
4: You didn't answer it because you didn't want to talk to him, is that it?
1: It wasn't, Nicky. We were out here on the terrace.
3: I was the one who didn't answer, young lady. And for the precise reason you gave. Because I didn't want to talk to him. If your parents won't tell you, I will. The sooner you break off with that man, the better it's going to be for everyone concerned.
4: What has he done?
1: Joan, darling.
4: I'm talking to Grandfather. What has Ken done? Well, answer me, Grandfather.
3: Isn't that a pretty ridiculous question in view of what has taken place?
4: No, it's not, and I don't know what you're talking about.
3: I have no intention of arguing. You'll have to settle this with your mother, Nicholas.
4: Settle what, Claudia? What's there to settle?
1: Your grandfather feels that you should come back up to the Sky Ranch with us.
4: And leave Paul and my job?
2: It's quite all right, Joan, dear. We've made no decision yet.
4: Have you told Paul this?
1: No, we were just talking it over now before you came out.
4: I see. Joan, where are you going?
6: I'm going in the house. I don't want to say anything that'll make Paul ashamed of me. And I sure I'm will if I stay out here.
4: No, no, please don't come in, Claudia.
3: Yes, yes. Headstrong. Headstrong and willful.
0: On the wide new porch at Sky Ranch this Sunday morning, a few of the less enterprising barbers are lingering over their coffee, glancing at the Sunday papers. Except for Andrew, called Skippy, and his motor scooter, the children are out in the swimming pool. Mother Barbara has gone back upstairs with the Sunday magazine. Betty has just gone to help Nicolette with the triplets' bath, leaving Jack, Dan, and Hazel on the porch.
7: There's a strange feeling this morning. What is it?
8: Sunday, that's all, Hazel. There's always a queer atmosphere about Sunday.
7: No, I don't know what it is. It seems quieter than usual.
3: Hazel, my lovely.
7: You want something, do you, Dan?
3: How'd you guess?
7: I've been married to you long enough to recognize an especially endearing tone. You want your coffee warmed up?
5: Mind reader.
7: Jack, whenever he says, Hazel, my lovely, in just that tone...
5: Yeah.
7: I know he wants his slippers or a match or another cup of coffee.
5: If that doesn't sound cynical, now give me a kiss.
8: Mm.
5: What are you reading with such absorption, Jack?
8: You say something, Dan?
7: Why, he's reading the women's page.
8: Well, I'm looking at these pictures of bridegrooms. Look at this happy, silly face, Dan.
5: Yeah.
8: And this one. Isn't that a carefree, unsuspecting face? And look at these. Four of them with their brides. Happy and smug as larks.
5: Now, that'd be something to see. A smug lark.
7: Well, don't you think they should look happy? Those are wedding pictures.
8: Oh, sure. But I was just wondering.
7: What?
8: I was wondering how I looked on my wedding day. Did I have a silly-ass grin on my puss like these, do you suppose?
7: Well, you certainly had a happy expression.
5: What's eating you?
8: It's a good thing we can't see into the future, you know what? Suppose a guy getting married knew in advance he was going to have six daughters. Do you suppose he could grin like that and look happy as a lark?
5: A smug lark, that is.
7: Jack, you aren't sorry you have six daughters.
8: Oh, certainly not. But I was just thinking, six weddings coming up, all at my expense.
5: You're worrying a little early, aren't you? You've got 15 or 20 years to get ready for the first one.
8: Oh, I'll be able to swing the first one. It's the other five I'm worrying about.
7: Oh, good morning, Cliff.
8: Hi. Where's the sports section? Anybody know? I got a Cliff right here.
5: Hmm. He hasn't been reading it, however. He's studying the women's section.
9: Well, why shouldn't he? He's a ladies' man, aren't you, fella?
8: I'll say I am. Six daughters, a wife, and Nicolette. One lone male surrounded by eight dames.
5: When you get in that state of mind, my boy, you need to go off on a fishing trip.
8: I can't afford it.
7: Coffee, Clifford?
9: Have you got plenty?
7: I think so.
9: What's the matter, Hazel?
7: I don't know. Everything seems sort of odd this morning.
9: Yeah, I've been thinking, too. Oh, thank you. Anybody hear Nicky and Claudia pull out of here for the city before dawn? What got into them?
5: Don't know. Didn't hear any notions like that when they said goodnight last evening.
9: Somebody said they left a note.
8: Yeah, they did. They just said Claudia was restless, and they decided to go into the city for a couple days.
9: Hazel, maybe you've got something. I wonder if everything's all right at home.
5: Well, don't you think they'd call up if it wasn't?
7: Maybe somebody did call. Maybe that's why Claudia was restless.
5: What time did you leave San Francisco, Claire?
9: Andy and I pulled out of there just about dawn. We saw Dad for just a moment, still in bed.
7: Is everything all right the night before?
9: Yeah, Joan was out with some guy, and Dad had a summer cold. He called it an allergy, I don't know. Let's put in a call and see if everything's all right.
7: I've tried twice to call them, but there's been no answer.
9: Well, let's try it again.
7: Well, the operator said she'd call me in 20 minutes.
8: Hey, look, haven't you guys got enough to worry about without whipping up something? Everything's all right. Everything's all right in the city. It's just Sunday. Hey, I know what's the matter with you, Hazel.
7: I wish you'd tell me.
8: No mail today.
9: Well, what's that got to do with anything?
8: Hazel just lives from one mail delivery to another, waiting for a letter from Pinky.
7: I'm not that bad, I hope.
8: How about that, Dan?
5: You expect me to make a comment?
8: The Germans have a word for it, Fluttermutter.
5: That's pronounced Flutermutter.
7: As a matter of fact, there is no such German word. I looked it up once. Flutermutter is a Midwestern colloquialism. It means hysterical mother.
9: Well, how'd you have to look it up?
7: Someone else called me a Flutermutter.
8: Why, that's nasty. Who'd do a thing like that?
5: Yes.
8: Not an old husband of yours. Daniel, you mustn't call your wife a Flutermutter. Them's fighting words, pal.
5: Let her brothers do what you mean?
7: Now, look, all of you. I have only a perfectly natural concern about Pinky. When a boy's hundreds of miles away from his home with a bunch of rough characters like lumberjacks, homesick and underpaid and overworked, well, any person with any sensitivity'd worry about him.
9: Maybe we better go, Jack.
8: Yeah.
7: No, I'm not going to say any more. You men.
9: What do you mean, you men?
7: Oh, this notion you have of toughening a boy up, putting him right out where it's really good and rugged. I don't know why it's necessary to break his heart just to make a man of him.
8: Hey, we don't want to break his heart.
9: No, we didn't send him up there.
7: Well, you all agreed with Dan. You know you did. Dan doesn't even think we should write him letters. He wants him to get really homesick.
8: At the risk of getting a swift poke in the eye, I still think it was a good idea.
9: Why, sure, Hazel. When he's peeled his last potato and come home again, that lumber camp will be the biggest thing that ever happened to him.
8: Dan, get in there and pitch. We're fighting your battles for you.
5: Everybody does the best he can, Hazel.
7: I know, Dan. I'm sorry.
5: I just don't want Avis to soften up now. I think it'd be bad for Pinky if we did. He wanted to get away from all of us this summer. Well, let him see what it's like. His father, Barber, says it's cold outside. Let him find that out.
8: Just a tough stepfather.
5: Okay.
10: I'll get it.
9: Okay, thanks, Andy.
7: Who's that?
5: Andrew called Skippy, son of Clifford.
9: You getting it?
10: Yeah, Dad, and my scooter broke down. I need some help. Hello? Oh, well, just a minute. Hey, Sullivan, it's long distance.
7: That's my call. I'm coming, Skippy. It's for me.
10: It's Colette.
8: Colette? Seacliff?
7: Seacliff?
5: That's on.
8: Hey, that's completely haywire. Why would anybody do that?
7: Let me take it, Skippy. Andy, I'm sorry. I never can remember. Hello? Yes? Yes? Yes, this is Mrs. Murray. A collect call from where? Wilderness Lumber Camp, Siskiyou County? Oh, certainly, we'll accept it.
8: Siskiyou County, that's Pinky.
5: Yeah, we should have known.
7: Hello? Hello? Hello, darling. Well, Pinky, is everything all right? How's that cut on your... What? Oh, we're fine. Yes, Dan and Cliff and Jack are right here. They'll all want to speak... What? Yes, we had one taken yesterday, dear. Yes, both of us.
5: Uh-oh.
7: You want to speak to Dan? Oh, just a minute. Come here, Dan. It's Pinky. He wants to speak to you.
5: Coming. Excuse me.
8: Oh, no. We'll come along and get in on this, too.
9: Sure, let's all get in on it.
5: You have my permission.
7: Yes, Pinky, dear. Here's Dan now. Here.
5: Thanks. Hello, Pinky, old boy. How are you? You bet we did. We got your letter yesterday. Went right down to the photographer's. In the mail by Tuesday. We got a guarantee on it. Yes. Well, how you doing anyhow? Yeah?
8: Hazel, what's this photographer business?
5: Yes, Pinky.
4: Pinky wanted a picture of Dan and me.
5: Oh, is that so now?
9: You and Dan went down and had one taken?
8: Have to be tough with the boy, you know, Cliff.
5: Wait a minute, Pinky. People are talking. What did you say, Pinky?
8: Let me speak to him.
5: Hey.
8: Sure, don't be selfish. Hey, Pinky. Hi. Something's just happened your old man's never going to hear the last of.
9: Let me take it. Pink? Hiya, son. It's Uncle Cliff. You want a picture of me too, fella?
8: Hey, just thought of a cute remark.
9: Oh, no, wait, I'm not through.
8: Come on.
5: Hey, which one of you is the biggest kid?
4: My goodness, yes. Now you two run along. We want to talk to Pinky. Give me that phone.
8: She grabbed the receiver right out of my hand.
4: Hello, Pinky. How's your stub toe?
9: Oh, well, how much horseplay can you have?
8: Sure. Let's get out of here.
9: Wait till I tell the family about this. Special pictures taken to send to Pinky. Oh, hi, Andy. What's wrong in your department?
11: My motor scooter broke down. I can't fix it.
9: Oh, that's pretty tough.
11: All of a sudden, it just won't run.
9: You can't have that. Come on, we'll see what we can do about it.
11: Don't you want to come too, Uncle Jack?
8: Sorry, Skippy. I'm a father myself. I gotta go upstairs to see how my six little dames are doing.
11: I wheeled it down from the stable. Quit up there at the stable.
9: Well, let's see now. Ignition. Plenty of gas?
11: Sure. I had a full tank yesterday.
9: Register's half full, huh? Well, I'll try the starter.
11: That's the way it sounds all the time now. Just kind of dead.
9: Well, don't you worry, fella. We'll fix it.
11: Do you understand all about motors?
9: Not a heck of a lot, but if I can't do it, somebody can. Oh, hey. Hey, look here.
11: What?
9: See this little wire?
11: Yeah.
9: It slipped off right there. You see? He weren't getting any spark.
11: Will that fix it, Dad?
9: I think so.
11: Gee, does it?
9: Well, hold everything. There now. Right now, not try it.
11: Yeah, thanks a million. Thank you, Dad.
9: You're welcome, Andy.
11: So long. See you later.
8: I got it fixed, huh?
9: Loose connection.
8: Have you got an old picture of yourself anywhere?
9: Well, I guess so. What?
8: We ought to get a picture from everybody in the family. Have them autographed and hang them on Dan's wall.
9: He's a tough guy, isn't he?
8: Did you see his face when he was talking to Pinky? Mushy.
9: Yeah, it's kind of nice at that, Jack.
8: Oh, sure, but we oughtn't let him get away with it entirely. Didn't even want people to write Pinky letters. Oh, no?
9: I guess Pinky kind of buttered him up. Hey, he isn't still talking.
8: Sure, person-to-person collect. It'll cost $9.
9: Oh, here comes Hazel.
8: Got a few stars in her eyes, too, looks like.
4: Oh, he sounded just wonderful. He's gained 3 pounds.
8: Well, potatoes will do it every time.
4: Oh, stop laughing, Jack. You don't know what this has done for me. Oh, Nicolette, wait a minute. I'll go up to the nursery with you. We've just been talking to Pinky, but that poor child's been through.
8: Here comes the Sky Ranch Motor Scooter Taxi Service. All rides free.
9: Oh, are they free?
8: They are if you don't happen to have any money in your pocket. I had a free ride to the mailbox yesterday. Hey, I hear your picnic with Roberta Evans wasn't a howling success.
9: Oh, anything but.
8: Too bad. She's a nice gal.
9: Am I blind?
8: Well...
9: Well, I'm just getting acquainted with my son. I'm not going to upset the apple cart now.
12: Hey, Dad,
9: you think you're fine? Yeah, motor sounds okay.
8: Looking for any ideas?
9: No, Jack, it's my problem. I got to work it out myself.
8: Well, we all liked her. Don't miss out on that deal. You going for a swim?
9: Later. I'll see what Andy's got in mind.
8: Well, I'm going to go get in my trunk.
11: You want to ride anywhere?
9: Might. You got any ideas?
11: Yeah. I was just thinking something, Dan. Well, if you want me to... Well, like you said, if...
9: No, come on. What's on your mind?
11: Well, if you want me to go with you and Miss Evans to a show, well, I'd go, and I'd try to talk to her more this time.
9: Well, what brought this on?
11: Well, you do stuff for me, and, well, I just assume...
9: Do you mean it?
11: Sure.
9: You want to go in now and call her up and make a date with her?
11: Huh? You want me to?
9: Now, you know what you're getting in for, don't you? If we have one date with her, we'll have some more.
11: That's okay, Dan.
9: Well, come on. What are we waiting for?
11: I'll leave the scooter right here.
13: Well, now, don't let anybody push you around, Pinky.
9: Well, I'll be doggone.
13: Well, hello. Hello, operator. Don't cut me off.
11: Is Uncle Dan still talking to Pinky long distance?
9: Collect.
13: Hello, Pinky. All right. Well, you do your work, give him her money's worth, and stick it out. But you tell that big cook, Orsatti, if he uses that kind of language again, he'll hear from the front office, and I'll guarantee it. Yeah, that's right, son. You do your work now, and... Oh, Pinky, how you fixed for money?
9: Hey, Andy.
11: Yeah?
9: Let's tiptoe out and come back in again when this is all over.
11: Why?
9: It isn't polite to listen to rough, tough Daniel Murray talking to his stepson. Long distance. Collect.
0: And a few minutes later, after Dan had finally hung up, the phone rang again. It was Claudia in the city calling Mother Barber.
14: Hello. Hello, is that you, Mom? Claudia. Well, I thought you might be worried. That's why I called. No, everybody's fine. Oh, Nikki and I just thought it would be nice to get down to town for a day or so. We're here with Dad. Oh, you did? Well, we were out on the terrace. I guess we didn't hear it ring. Oh, Dad's fine. We'll drive up later today and bring him with us. Paul and Joan? Well, I don't know. Paul's out right now. I just heard the front door. Yes, he's just coming in. Hi.
15: Hi, yourself?
14: I'm talking to Mom at the Sky Ranch. Just a minute, Mom. I'm talking to Paul. All right. She wants to know if you're coming up.
15: I think so, yeah. I want to talk to Joan first.
14: He says he thinks so. All right, Mom. Say hello to Penny and Skippy. Tell them we'll be up sometime after lunch. All right. Bye.
15: Joan's still sleeping?
14: No, she's up.
15: Where is she?
14: She went to her room. Dad and Nikki are out on the terrace. I'm glad you're home, Paul. Dad has got me in a tizzy over Joan.
15: What's he up to now?
14: Well, he's making us perfectly miserable over leaving Joan down here. He won't leave it alone. Honestly, I'm so confused, I don't really know what's best now.
15: What does Nikki think about it?
14: He's all for you. And so am I, really. But believe me, Paul, if Joan does come back up with us, it isn't because we don't feel that you've been good for Joan. It's just that, well...
15: That you feel after what happened, I'm not qualified to look after her.
14: I don't feel that at all. Paul, what do you think is best?
15: Well, under the circumstances, I don't think my opinion is worth very much.
14: You're angry.
15: Of course not, Claude. I'm disappointed, that's all. I had such high hopes for Joan and felt so good about it, and suddenly it all seems to have blown up. Why? Because of a perfectly innocent lark? Because of something they couldn't help? Surely you don't think it was anything but innocent, do you?
14: No, I don't.
15: Still, you want to make Joan feel guilty by carting her off up to the Sky Ranch. You might just as well come right out and say you don't trust her. If you take her now, that's what it's going to mean to Joan. And I shudder to think how it's going to affect her.
14: I do trust her, and I want her to love, but I'd never forgive myself if anything happened to her. Don't you see? I'm trying to do what's best for her.
15: Well, what has just happened gave you some terrible anxiety, and I don't want to influence you if you feel that you should take Joan. You're a mother, after all. I don't want you to do anything against your wishes or your better judgment.
14: But I don't know what to do.
15: You mean, then, it's only what Dad has said that mixed you up?
14: I'm afraid so.
15: He say anything to Joan?
14: Yes. As a matter of fact, he's been pretty awful all morning.
15: Is that why Joan went up to her room?
14: She was pretty upset. I told her we'd been talking about having her come up to the Sky Ranch with us for the rest of the summer.
15: Look, Claude, if you and Nikki decide that's what you want to do, I'll not have another word to say on the matter. But if you do this because you feel that's what Dad wants, that's something else again.
14: I wish you'd talk to him, Paul. I want to get this cleared up once and for all. It's too wearing on everybody to keep going round and round about it.
15: You're right. You say they're out on the terrace?
14: Yes.
15: Let's go. Come on.
14: Let's try to settle it as amicably as possible.
15: Well, sometimes a little hard to be amicable when bad gets going. Go ahead.
4: Thank you.
16: Oh, hold. Help back from your jaunt.
15: You look comfortable.
4: I talked to Mom.
15: Ah, everything blooming up there, I hope?
5: You tell your mother I was coming up with you today?
4: Yes, Dad.
5: Better begin getting ready pretty soon, I imagine. You going up, Paul?
15: Well, I don't know. That depends on what's decided about Joan.
4: I just told Paul about our discussion with Dad, Nicky. And I think we should decide what to do right now.
15: I agree with him.
5: I don't think that we should have anything to say about it, Paul. Joan is Nicholas and Claudia's problem, not ours.
15: You seem to have been making it your problem all morning, if I understood Claudia correctly. She tells me that you're doing your level best to make them take Joan away from here. I know how you felt right from the start, but now I find you've got Claudia so disturbed she doesn't know what to do.
5: Well, I've given them my opinion, yes, just as I've given it to you. Is there anything wrong in that?
15: Not in giving an opinion, no. But there's something very definitely wrong in hurting Joan, which is going to happen if your opinion is followed.
5: Yes, yes, there's no use in our going over this, Paul. We'll never see eye to eye on this.
15: That doesn't interest me in the least. My only concern is Joan. That girl's life can be ruined right here in these next few minutes if the wrong step is made. If she ever needed trust and affection and a real show of love, it's now. Good grief, the girl hasn't done anything. Are you going to punish her for something she hasn't done?
5: Well, why talk of punishment? Is being here with her own mother and Nicholas here instead of you so dreadful?
15: You know very well that'll be her interpretation of it.
5: Oh.
15: To her, it'll be a punishing act. She's innocent of any wrongdoing, and yet the axe falls just the same. Think of the warped feelings that'll bring about.
5: I think Paul's absolutely right, Claudia.
4: So do I. I don't know how I could have been so stupid not to see it.
5: Yes, well, I'm still stupid then, because my mind is unchanged despite Paul's emotional outburst.
4: Now, Dad, that's not...
5: One moment, if you please. Has the oracle spoken and there can be no reply? My years should entitle me to a word or two, even if you don't have any respect for my opinion.
15: Go ahead, Dan.
5: Yes. I don't know whether Joan has cast some kind of spell over Paul that he is so blind to her blandishments or what.
15: Now, Dad, I'm not going to sit here and have you talk as though Joan has done something sly or underhanded or furtive, because it's simply not the truth. There has not been one single instance from the time she moved into this house with me that she hasn't been completely honest and forthright. She has never covered up nor tried any kind of dodge. Now, I know, Dad, and you don't, because you haven't been here most of the time. So let's keep prejudices that you've formed in the past out of this present situation. I'm sorry I interrupted you, but I just wanted to get that straight. Go ahead.
5: No, thank you. I have nothing more to say. But Nicholas, you might let me know when you're ready to leave for the Sky Ranch. You'll find me in my room.
15: Well, here we go again. Same old thing. I'm sorry, but... times when I just can't take it.
4: I know. Well, let's just forget it. Joan is going to stay here with you, and that is that.
15: Right, her. And if she doesn't come off with flying colors, just put me down as the worst prophet that ever opened his big mouth.

You've just heard Chapter 8, Book 71 of One Man's Family, written, produced, and transcribed under the direction of Carlton E. Morse. Chapter 9, entitled Father Barber's Rampage and What Came of It, will come to you next week at this same hour.

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We'll hear all about The Great Gildersleeve in just a moment. Right now, here's a question for you quiz lovers. 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You'll agree with thousands of other enthusiastic car owners that your car looks like new when you use Carnew. 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

0: to West Sylvester.
1: Oh, conductor, excuse me for interrupting, but what town is this?
0: West Sylvester, lady.
1: Oh. Now, you won't let me ride past Summerfield, will you?
0: Lady, we don't reach Summerfield till tomorrow, and we can't go past it because it's the end of the line.
1: Yes, yes, you told me all that before. You say this is Wistful Vista, where Fibber McGee and Molly live?
0: Yes.
1: Oh, my. Do you think I'll be able to see them from the train window?
0: No, lady. The McGees are on their vacation.
1: Oh.
0: But there's Throckmorton P. Gildersleeve, their next-door neighbor out there.
1: Where?
0: That portly gent with the mustache on the platform, the one making a speech to his employees.
1: How do you know they're his employees?
0: Because every time he takes a trip, he gives the help at the factory an hour off to come down to the station and wave goodbye.
1: Well, so that's Mr. Gildersleeve. Well, I never thought...
2: Can't tell you how touched I am to see all the employees of the Gildersleeve Girdle Works down here at the station to bid me goodbye. It's very fair. By the way, is there anyone left at the plant?
3: Well, no, TP.
2: Well, what if some orders come in? Who's taking the phone calls?
3: Mert.
2: Oh, Mert, eh? Well, as I was saying, while I'm away, I expect every one of you to uphold Gildersleeve Girdles to the best of your ability. And don't forget our motto. If you want the best of course it's Gildersleeve. Just remember, put everything you've got into those girdles. Will you do that?
4: Thank you.
2: And though it's necessary for me to go away and attend to other enterprises, the one thing closest to my heart is the Gildersleeve girdle. I want you all to carry on as if I was right here. And now I know I can count on each and every one of you to do your duty till the day I return.
5: How long will you be gone, T.P.?
2: At least 3 days and maybe till the end of the week.
3: Before you go, T.P., the Gildersleeve Girdle Workers Guild wishes to present you with this handsome leather briefcase as a token of our esteem for you.
2: I don't know what to say. Except, by George, when I get back, I'm going to call in my lawyers and draw up a profit-sharing plan so that eventually all you folks are going to get the work. I'm going to give you the work. What I mean to say is... Yes, all aboard? Oh, no. Oh, my goodness, out of my way, everybody. Where are my bags?
1: On the train, T.P.
2: Thanks. Oh, I forgot to buy a ticket. Where do I buy a ticket?
3: On the train, T.P.
2: Oh, yes. Let go of me, boys. Where are you pushing me?
6: On the train, T.P. Goodbye, children.

0: Here's your ticket, Mr. Gildersleeve. Sorry I haven't any berths left.
1: Couldn't you squeeze me in somewhere?
0: I'll try, though it'll probably be a tight squeeze.
1: Tight squeeze, eh? Side splitting, isn't it?
0: Going to be in Summerfield long?
1: Oh, no, conductor, just 3 or 4 days. I'm taking over the administration of my brother-in-law's estate. Yes.
0: Oh, that's so?
1: Yes, they own an automobile agency that hasn't been doing so well lately, and I'm going to set it to rights.
0: Don't you think maybe you're biting off more than you can chew?
1: Not at all. Oh, that reminds me. It's dinner time. Which way is the diner?
0: Why, an experienced old traveler like you should know where the diner is.
1: Why, of course. No matter where you are, the diner's always at the other end of the train. See you later, conductor.

0: pretty crowded in here. I smiled. Is it all right, Hannibal? I said if this gentleman doesn't mind reading his paper on his own side of the table.
1: Yeah, excuse me, sir. Do you mind?
2: Yes, I do. I'm particular whom I eat with.
0: You are, eh? Well, I'm not. I'm hungry. Waiter, bring me a steak. Nice, juicy, double tenderloin, rare.
2: Waiter, where's my milk toast? I ordered it 15 minutes ago.
1: Yeah, I'm sorry, but milk toast takes time, you know.
0: And waiter, I want a big heaping plate of French fries.
3: Yeah, later. French fries, yeah.
0: And some pickles. And a cup of strong coffee with lots of cream.
3: Yeah, coffee, both. And I'll get it right away.
2: And bring me my milk toast made with gluten bread, remember?
0: Gluten bread. Oh, that reminds me. Some hot biscuits and a lot of butter and a little pot of jam.
2: Gluten bread toasted and a cup of hot water.
0: Yeah. And then apple pie a la mode, waiter.
3: Yeah. Pie a la mode.
0: Yeah, with cheese.
3: Yeah, with cheese. Yeah.
2: I can't stand this. Listening to you is giving me heartburn.
0: It is, waiter, don't forget mustard, beefsteak sauce, ketchup, chutney, piccolo,
2: and a soda quick.
3: Yes, sir. Right away, sir. I'll be right back.
0: Of course, it's none of my business, mister.
2: Then don't stick your nose in it.
0: Yes. Well, all right, if that's the way you feel. I was just going to tell you you're getting your paper in the butter plate.
2: Don't make any difference. I don't use butter.
0: You don't, eh? I guess it's because butter wouldn't melt in your mouth. Yeah. But what I was going to say was...
2: Never mind.
0: Okay, I won't say it then. But that butter from your paper's all over your sleeve now.
2: I don't care. What? Oh, of all the messes.
0: Water won't take it out. It only spreads the grease. You see, what did I tell you?
2: I'll thank you to mind your own business.
0: Well, that's fine. Thanks for telling you on what side your sleeve is buttered.
2: You leave my sleeve out of this.
0: Well, leave your sleeve out of the butter, then. Furthermore, what's the idea of jumping down my throat?
2: What do you expect addressing a perfect stranger?
0: You're far from perfect, stranger. From now on, I'm going to make a career out of ignoring you.
2: That suits me fine. Oh, that's my foot you stepped on, you big buffalo.
0: Excuse me, I always put on the brakes when we go downhill.
4: Oh, I heard it on.
0: Ah, here comes my food. That's pretty snappy service, waiter.
3: Yes, sir.
2: Well, where's my milk toast?
1: Yeah, I'm sorry, sir, but the chef, he's all out of glutton bread, sir.
0: Yes.
1: He wants to know, would pumpernickel do just as well?
2: No, pumpernickel wouldn't do just as well. What's the idea of keeping me waiting all this time?

0: suffering from indigestion. You're just green with Epicurean envy.
1: I won't kill you.
2: Promises.
1: Now what?
3: You buy carbonate of soda.
1: Oh, take it away. Take it away. I need something stronger than that now. I got the pills right here in my briefcase.
0: Just a second there. What are you doing with my briefcase?
1: Your briefcase? This is mine.
0: It is not. My employees gave it to me just this afternoon. Here, give it to me.
1: Take your fat paws off of my briefcase before I...
0: Before you what, you dried up little crab apple?
4: And now, wait a minute, gentlemen. Please.
0: Let go of my briefcase.
1: I will not. It's mine.
0: If you don't let go of this briefcase, I'm going to... Oh,
5: wait, ma'am. Did you see anything of my briefcase? I left it... Oh, there it is. Thank you so much, gentlemen.

0: there you are, Mr. Gildersleeve. I've located a berth for you at last.
1: Oh, that's fine. I was getting tired of sitting around here in my pajamas. Where is it?
0: It's upper nine in the next car.
1: Upper nine?
0: Mm-hmm.
1: Oh, my goodness. The last time I was in an upper berth was, let me see, 50 pounds ago.
0: Well, that's the only thing I've got, Mr. Gildersleeve. The porter's making it up for you now.
1: All right, conductor. I'll have to make the best of it. Good night, and thanks. I do hope that porter gives me a wide berth. Oop. It's too dark in here. Porter!
2: Porter!
0: Quiet!
1: Oh, excuse me. Oh, porter.
3: Yes, sir.
1: Have you got upper nine ready?
3: Yes, sir, but I didn't anticipate no gentleman to such ample proposals.
1: Yes, well, I guess I better take a ladder.
3: Yes, better take two. They're small. Yes.
1: All right, come on.
3: Here we are, right up there.
1: Say, that looks kind of high. You hold these ladders steady, porter. Remember, if they tip, I won't.
3: Yes, sir. Yes, and now be careful, mister. Yeah. Train's coming to a sharp curve pretty soon.
1: When?
3: Then.
4: Oh!
3: Hold on, little to the ladder slide.
4: I can't hold on. I'm coming down. Look out below. Oh!
5: What hit me?
1: Oh, my back.
3: Here, mister, let me help you up.
5: I don't want to get up. I want to sleep.
3: Not you, mister. The man and I are now in the lower.
1: I'm all right. I think I can make it now.
5: Get off of my poor stomach.
1: What?
5: Who is it? Oh, it's you. What are you doing sneaking into my berth?
1: I'm not sneaking in. I'm not sneaking. I'm trying to climb into bed. I'm your upstairs neighbor.
5: Isn't that nice? I hope that swinging shelf snaps shut on you.
1: Yeah? Well, if it's going to swing, I'll see that it swings your way. And if I land on you, brother, you'll spend the rest of the night sleeping in the road bed.
5: Quiet! Let me go to sleep.
1: Okay, Grandpop. Unpleasant dreams. All right, porter, give me a leg up again, will you?

0: 32,473. 32,474. 32,475. Oh, good God, Bree. 2 o'clock already. And still not a wink of sleep. 32,476. 32,478. Yeah. What's the use? There was only some way of stopping that horse saw down there. I can't stand it any longer. Where's that porter? I've been ringing for a half an hour.
1: Could you call me, sir?
0: Yes. Would you mind getting me a cup of ice water? I can't sleep.
1: Yes, sir. Here's the ice, sir.
0: Thanks for the ice water. You needn't wait. Good night.
1: Oh, good night, sir.
0: Yes. Now, if I can hold the cup in this hand and open the lower curtain with you, I've got it.

0: Steady, steady now, Gildersleeve. Ready? Aim.
1: Oh, what was that? Porter! Porter!
2: Yeah, what is it, sir?
1: Shut this window. It's raining right in on my face.
3: Quiet! Can a man get any rest around here?

0: Good morning, Porter. You had a wonderful sleep. How long before we pull into Summerfield?
1: In about 5 minutes, sir. You want me to brush y'all?
0: No, I'll walk down the steps like the rest of the passengers. By the way, Porter, you've given me such good service. Here's an order for a Gildersleeve girdle for your wife.
1: Oh, thank you, sir. I happen to be a spinster at the moment.
0: Yes, sure.
1: But if it's all right with you, I'll put it in my hope chair.
0: Yeah, that's perfectly all right.
2: Well, hello there, Gildersleeve.
0: Why, Harlow Wilcox. What are you doing on this train?
2: Oh, starting on my vacation.
0: You are, huh? Aren't you working this summer?
2: No, I'm off till the fall.
0: Well,
2: the Johnson Wax people said car news sales are going so well, there's no reason for me to hang around.
0: What do you mean?
2: Well, for the past 39 weeks, I've told everybody all about Johnson's car news. I've described how easy it is to use and how effective it is in giving your buggy that new car finish. And as a result, folks don't need to be reminded all the time.
0: They don't, eh?
2: No, they'll remember to go to their dealers the minute they run out of car new. Because they know that it not only cleans the finish of your car, but also protects it and makes it look like new. Isn't that so?
0: Well, who am I to say no?
2: So you see, I don't have a thing to worry about this summer. I'm just going to take it easy. Just as easy as it is to apply car new. By the way, where are you going, Throckmorton?
0: Well, I'm going to visit my niece and nephew in Summerfield, Harlow. I haven't seen them for, 4 or 5 years. They've been away at school.
2: Well, they must be pretty big now.
0: Oh, yes. Evelyn's about 19 or 20, and Leroy is 12, I think. I ought to have a lot of fun with those kids.
2: Yes, and vice versa, Throckmorton.
0: Yes.
3: Next up, Summerfield. Summerfield. Hey, lady, wake up. Wake up. This is Summerfield.

0: I am.
1: But why can't I call him T.P. like they do down at the foundry?
0: It isn't a foundry, Leroy. It's a... Oh, never mind. It's nothing that concerns little boys. I'm sure that Uncle Throckmorton will prefer to have you call him Uncle Throckmorton.
1: So, how about we make him an Uncle Throcky? Grant, how about that?
0: I don't think that will be very respectful, Leroy.
1: Then Uncle Gildy?
0: That's even worse.
1: What's the matter with Throckmorton?
0: Oh, shucks. You can't go around calling a big, tough guy who runs a steel foundry Throckmorton.
1: Why, it's positively derogatory.
0: It's derogatory.
1: Is that true?
0: Leroy, who told you Uncle Throckmorton was in the steel business?
1: Yeah, you thought you were so smart, always trying to hide Uncle's business from me. What's wrong with having a steel mill?
0: A steel mill?
1: Sure, I know all about it. I once got hold of one of his letterheads. The Gildersleeve Girder Company.
0: Yeah, so there. Yes. Gildersleeve Girder Company.
1: See, he should be here by now, shouldn't he, Ev?
0: Oh, now, don't you worry, Leroy. Just as soon as this train arrives, Mr. Wells will bring him here for breakfast.
1: Yeah, I want him to go down to the station, too.
0: No, but Ted has to discuss all the legal details with Uncle Throckmorton before we go to court.
1: Say, you're getting pretty darn stuck on that Ted guy, aren't you?
0: Why, Leroy Forrester, I am not. Ted Wills is merely our lawyer.
1: He is not. Williamson, Williams, Willies, and Wills are our lawyers, and Ted's nothing but the tail end.
0: Well, he's young, yes. He's just giving time.
1: Ah, there you go. Oh, Ned, how's if I should call him Uncle Morton?
0: Call who? Oh, Uncle Frank Morton. Well, I don't think you could get to that.
1: Wait, I can do better than that. How's this? Uncle Mort. Who's that? Uncle Mort. I'll answer it.
2: Well, I'll bet this is little Leroy. Leroy, this is your uncle.
1: Hi, Uncle Mort.
2: Yeah, hi, who?
1: You. You, Uncle Mort. You don't mind if I call you Uncle Mort, do you, Uncle Mort?
2: Not at all. Go right ahead. Uncle Mort, eh? I like that. And this is Evelyn, Mr. Gildersleeve. Evelyn, eh? Come here, my dear. My, how you've grown.
0: Throckmorton.
2: Yeah.
0: Here, let me take your hat and coat. Will you have some breakfast?
2: No, thanks. I've already had mine on the... Well, I'll have a cup of coffee.
0: Sit right here, Uncle. Ted, you sit over there.
2: Oh, thanks. My, this looks good. Well, did you make this coffee yourself, Evelyn?
0: Yes, I did.
1: Hey, Uncle, will you take me back to Whistful Vista with you and let me work in your factory?
2: What? Well, I didn't think you'd be interested in that sort of thing.
0: But, Leroy...
1: Here I am, Uncle Mort. That must be some way out.
0: I bet you make the support for a lot of big projects there.
2: Well, we don't turn out anything much in the way of supporters. We sort of confine ourselves to foundations.
1: Yeah, I'd like to go along sometime when you install some of those foundations.
2: I don't handle it. What do you think I am?
0: The place excuse Leroy, Uncle Mort. You see, he's been like that ever since he found out you owned the Gildersleeve Girder Company.
2: What? The Gildersleeve Girder? Oh, yes. Yes, I see it all. It's bright boy, yes.
1: Yes. Gee, Uncle, you know how swell it is for me to meet a real He-Man and a real He-Man business.
2: Yes, it is?
1: Sure. All I hear around this house is dresses and hats and hairdos and women's stuff.
2: Oh.
1: But it's going to be different with you around.
2: Is it?
1: Well, isn't it?
2: Oh, yes, of course.
1: Say, do you ever have to slug it out with any of them tough steel workers of yours?
2: No, I never do.
1: You don't, huh?
2: Oh, well, of course. There have been times when I've had to put more snap into their work. Yeah, and once I was so angry, Leroy, that I picked up a badly made foundation and bounced it right off the foreman's head.
1: You did?
2: Yeah.
1: Oh, boy, where do I tell the kids at school about that?
0: Now, Leroy, you let your uncle eat his breakfast. Have some toast, Uncle Mort?
2: No, thanks. Oh, Speaking of toast reminds me of gluten toast. And boy, does that remind me. That reminds me of an amusing incident on the train last night. You'll enjoy this, Leroy. When I went into the diner, the only unoccupied chair was at a table with a sour little crab who had his newspaper spread out. When the ice water hit him in the face.
3: Well, if you've finished now, Mr. Gildersleeve, it's time to leave for court.
2: Yes, I'm through, Ted. It was a fine breakfast, Evelyn. You're going to make some lucky man a wonderful cook. Hey, Ted.
0: Oh, Uncle Roy.
2: Come on, kids. Let's trot over to the courthouse. This won't take long. Once the judge sees who he's dealing with, I'll be appointed administrator faster than you can say habeas corpus.

0: Well, all I can say is we run things better than this in Whistle Vista. 11 o'clock and the probate judge hasn't even shown up yet.
1: Oh, Judge Hooker is usually very prompt.
0: Yeah, the trouble with some of these judges is they think they're little tin gods. Take those black robes away from them, what have you got? Bow legs.
2: That's a hospital, Uncle Walt.
0: Yeah, I'm glad you like it.
3: Everyone rise, please.
0: Well, I'm glad he's here. Now we'll get this thing over with, quick.
3: Fair court, Department 25, the Honorable Henry H. Hooker, Judge of Silence, sound session. Be seated.
2: Is that Uncle Walt?
0: Huh? Yeah. Oh, my goodness. Who's that man sitting in the judge's chair?
1: Well, that's Judge Hooker.
0: Judge Hooker? That's the man in the lower berth.
3: Nail it.
0: That's him, all right.
3: Taking a Throckmorton P. Gildersleeve for appointment as administrator of the state of A. Park, sir.
1: Well, that's us. Come on, Mr. Gildersleeve.
0: I'm not feeling very well, Ted. Couldn't we postpone this over to another judge?
2: Oh, come on, Uncle Mort. Remember what you said. This guy'll be a pushover.
0: A pushover, yeah.
4: Now, come on, step up. Don't dawdle. I haven't got all day.
5: Make a snappy folks. The judge is pretty short tempered this morning. He didn't get any sleep last night.
0: Oh, good God, Frank.
6: Your Honor, with your permission, I'll put Mr. Gildersleeve on the stand and examine his qualifications for this position.
4: Go ahead, Mr. Wills. Swear and witness it.
3: You solemnly swear to tell the truth, the whole truth, nothing but the truth, help you?
0: I do.
4: Well, do you or don't you? Speak up.
0: I do.
4: That voice is very familiar.
0: Oh.
4: Turn around, mister. Oh, so it's you.
0: Yes. Hello, Judge. How are you this morning?
4: I'm witness will confine himself to the matter at hand. Will?
6: Yes, Your Honor.
4: I'll examine this man's qualifications if you don't mind.
6: Why don't, Your Honor?
0: But I do.
4: Silence.
0: Yes, sir.
4: You're here to answer questions. Now then, Gildersleeve, if your name really is Gildersleeve, what do you do for a living?
0: I make girdles, Your Honor.
4: Order in the court. Order in the court. And you, Girdle, please. Gildersleeve. One more attempt at cheap humor, and I'll judge you in contempt.
0: But it's true, Your Honor. I'm president of the Gildersleeve Girdle Company.
2: Oh, Uncle Mort, tell him the truth. Yep. He doesn't make girdles, Judge.
4: What does he do?
2: Steel foundation.
4: I bet he would, too. Now, no more interruptions, my boy. Remember, this is courtroom. Realize who I am, of course.
2: Sure, you're a bow-legged little tin guy.
4: What?
0: No, Leroy.
2: But you just said so yourself, Uncle Mort.
0: Oh,
4: you did.
0: Just a little joke, Your Honor. You know how I kid. No offense, I hope.
4: It is an offense. Contempt of court. Just one more disrespectful remark, Mr. Gilder, whatever your name is, and I'll...
2: Oh, don't do that, Judge. Uncle Mort will keep his opinions about you to himself. Won't you, Uncle Mort?
0: Yes, I know better now. I'll be careful, Your Honor.
4: See that you do. I hope that by now you realize the gravity of the situation, Mr...
0: Gildersleeve, I certainly do, Your Honor.
4: I'm going to ask you a simple, straightforward question. I want a simple, straightforward answer.
0: Go right ahead, Judge.
4: All right, Mr. Gildersleeve. What business are you in?
0: Well, I... do I have to answer that?
4: You do, and remember, you're under oath.
0: Well, that is, Leroy, would you mind going out in the hall and get me some ice water?
4: 1 minute. Who's running this court, you or I?
2: You better not get Uncle Mort mad, Judge. Last night he threw a whole bucket of water on a guy out of a berth under him. And just because this guy was snoring.
0: Oh, my God, here we go again.
4: He did, did he?
2: Yeah, and this boy Sap woke up and thought it was raining.
0: Quiet.
4: Thanks, I will. Let's hear all about it, Uncle Mort.
6: But, Judge Hooker, it's after 5 o'clock.
0: Yeah.
6: That poor man's been on the witness stand all day.
4: All right. One more question, and I'll hand down my decision. Mr. Gildersleeve, what makes you think you have executive ability?
0: Well, I have a large staff of my own, and through years of experience, I know the proper relationship between employer and employee.
4: Yeah,
2: You bet, Your Honor. And if they don't do what Uncle Mort says, he just bucks them over the skull with a steel girder.
0: Now, wait a minute, Leroy.
2: But, Uncle Mort, I'm just repeating everything you said.
0: Yes, and everything I've said is being used against me. I can't go on. Your Honor.
5: Yes, Mr. Wills?
6: Our firm has checked and double-checked Mr. Gildersleeve's references. We're satisfied as to his qualifications. We therefore petition you to name him as the new administrator of the Forrester estate.
5: Mr. Wills, I have great respect for you and your associates. That is probably the only reason why I'm going to grant your petition.
2: Hooray!
5: However, in order to protect these children from their own misguided enthusiasm, I am going to require this Gildersleeve to report to me every single week.
0: But, Your Honor...
5: He must get an okay for every cent he spends.
0: But, Judge...
5: And I will require him to post a bond of $50,000 in cash.
0: Now, see here, Hooker. I won't stand for this. I'll resign.
5: Quiet. Gildersleeve, I never sent for you. You came here begging for this job. Now, just because I insist on it being administered with scrupulous honesty, you tried to back out of it. But it won't work. To quote from Brawby versus Union Buggy Corporation, Civil Court of Nebraska, you've made your bed and you can't lie out of it.
0: But my business in Whistle Vista demands...
5: You mean your girdle business? You will remain here and make this estate pay or go to jail for contempt.
0: But I am...
5: Court's adjourned.
0: I'll kill that old goat. Ted, we've got to do something about this. Do you realize that a $50,000 bond would not only take every cent of my ready cash, but also means the mortgage on my Gordon works?
6: Oh, gee, I'm sorry about how the whole... I'm sorry about how the whole thing went, Mr. Gildersleeve.
0: It got me awfully nervous.
2: Maybe if we went into the judge's chambers, we could persuade him to lower the bond, Uncle Moore. Sure, just let me talk to him.
0: Young man, you've talked enough for one day.
2: How about it, Ted?
6: Well, it won't hurt to try. Come on.
0: Yes.
7: Come on.
0: Excuse me, Judge Hooker. You remember me, don't you? I thought perhaps maybe we could possibly get that little cash bond reduced.
5: I don't see why I should waste any
0: Well, I've been thinking, Your Honor.
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2: Bam, bam, bam, bam, bam, I ran. Bam, bam, bam, bam, bam, I ran.
1: Ladies and gentlemen, the Pentagon's public tally of troops wounded during the Iran War was quietly increased by 37 this week without explanation from the Defense Department. The increase includes 29 Navy sailors and 8 Marines, according to a Washington Post review of the Pentagon's public database of personnel killed and wounded during U.S. conflicts and other military operations overseas. As of Wednesday, the initial number of troops wounded during the Iran War is 861. More than half are characterized in the Pentagon database as having occurred in, quote, overseas operations, unquote, since the start of a July ceasefire between Washington and Tehran that later collapsed. The Defense Casualty Analysis System database does not explain how these 37 troops were wounded or when. Any guesses? Hello, welcome to the show.

0: from New Orleans, Louisiana. I'm Harry Shearer, welcoming you to this edition of the show. There's a lot of news about AI this week, artificial intelligence to you and me, but most of it is about OpenAI. They must be good. OpenAI's artificial intelligence agents have interacted with several U.S. government websites in unplanned ways, the company disclosed late this week, amid growing concerns about rogue AI activity. According to the latest revelations, the AI giant's models accessed publicly available information on two websites operated by the Securities and Exchange Commission, as well as the U.S. Bureau of the Census. OpenAI did not find any use of SEC credentials, access to accounts, or non-public information or evidence of a compromise or vulnerability, the company said, you know, because they're coming clean. AI evaluator and research lab Transluce said Friday that through an independent investigation, it also found that agents appearing to originate from OpenAI attempted a rudimentary hack on a Department of Education website. Well, it's primary education, probably, for the department's civil rights office, which did not succeed. Top AI leaders briefed the UN Security Council this week on the dangers possible of artificial intelligence. A Transluce spokesperson said as part of the investigation, it came across data on the open web that revealed fresh details about some previously identified open AI agents' activities on U.S. government websites. Additional rogue activity, some of which is not clearly attributable to OpenAI, they found targeting other government agencies like the Justice Department and the Commerce Department, as well as some state government websites in California, Maryland, Illinois, Texas, and New York. These machines get around. Models were using sites in unintended ways and sometimes violating explicit usage policies, said Transluce. OpenAI said it's reviewing Transluce's reports. That should keep it busy. OpenAI also said some of its agents, again, these are machines, not guys taking 10% of your income, sent data from its internal training and testing system to outside websites, including user images. The company identified 53 incidents in which images that users put into ChatGPT were then posted to image hosting sites. The images came from users whose ChatGPT data was eligible to be used for model training because they hadn't opted out. OpenAI said it has worked with hosting providers to remove most of the images, still trying to remove the rest. That report was from Reuters. Sydney Morning Herald reports an OpenAI agent hacked Medicare data down under. Most painful place to hack that data. In the first public case of a bot breaking into a Australian government website, that jolted the Prime Minister's plans, according to the Sydney Morning Herald, for Australia to become a major hub for U.S. AI labs. The government admitted the bot's incursion into an effectively defunct database of bulk billing rates and medicine usage was minor, did not compromise personal information, but Prime Minister Anthony Albanese used the moment to tap into growing international anxiety about the rapidly shifting technology breaking free of human control. Humans can't even control humans. Quote, this situation is obviously unacceptable, Albanese said, as ministers prepared for many similar incidents and launched a task force to assess Australia's cyber defenses. Quote, no individual's medical data was accessed here, said the Prime Minister, but we need guardrails, he said, to protect our way of life. OpenAI said its models had accessed several Australian government websites and services during their own evaluation. The models, it explained, were trying to look up answers and statistics for questions about Australia. Could have just gone to Google, but Machines don't know about that, do they? But wait, more about OpenAI. It has an army of contractors who read real ChatGPT users' prompts and other data to help improve the chatbot's responses. This is from 404 Media. The idea is that the contractors provide an obviously human touch to the machines. 404 Media reported multiple contractors hired to improve OpenAI's models have been fired for using AI to train the AI. Some AI models already exhibit signs of, quote, model collapse, unquote, which is where AI models further trained on AI-generated text can become worse and worse. In this case, some of the people hired to partially stop that happening are themselves using AI-generated responses to train OpenAI's models. 404 Media also reports something called Project Lily. That's where OpenAI has hundreds of contractors who read real ChatGPT users' prompts and conversations, which can include personal information. Of course, you get personal with your machine. These contractors then rate and critique the responses ChatGPT generated, including making sure the responses are not too sycophantic or anthropomorphize ChatGPT. That reporting was based on internal documents and conversations with someone who works on the prompts. It's comforting. This from groundworkcollaborative.com. AI often is promoted as a technology that will boost productivity, reduce costs, and improve efficiency. In practice, however, many early applications of AI are shifting costs onto households while concentrating benefits among technology companies. Across the economy, AI systems are enabling new forms of fraud. The old ones were tiresome, weren't they? Expanding surveillance-based pricing and increasing costs for essential services such as health insurance, transportation, and electricity. From higher energy bills driven by data centers to algorithmic pricing that raises travel costs, the economic footprint of AI is increasingly hitting family budgets. Consumers may increasingly be left at the mercy of opaque algorithms. I like the clear ones, me, personally. Of course, we know that scammers are now using voice cloning and deepfake technology to impersonate trusted people and create other convincing videos or images. About 3 in 4 adults have experienced an online scam or attack. A majority report getting scam phone calls. I got one. Thank you. Emails or texts at least once a week. Federal data show reported fraud losses rose in 2025 as fraud schemes became more sophisticated, thanks to AI in part, and more difficult to detect. The resulting losses, of course, can place severe pressure on household finances. Also in the medical world, most major health insurers now use AI to review claims, process prior authorizations, and identify fraud. United Healthcare projects nearly $1 billion in operating cost reductions in 2026, much of it AI-enabled. Those savings are not being passed on to patients as lower costs, said this report. One example they cite is something called prior authorization. AI systems can rapidly review claims and flag services for denial. Physicians increasingly report that these systems are creating new barriers to care. In the American Medical Association's latest survey, 60% of physicians say they're concerned that AI is increasing prior authorization denials. AI adjudication tools have been accused of often erroneously denying needed care, hoping that patients and providers don't take the time to appeal. Well, you know, if you're dying, you don't. A recent lawsuit alleges that 0.2% of patients who do appeal win about 9 times out of 10, reversing the AI-powered tools' denial of service. AI systems may document additional symptoms that support more severe diagnoses, default to higher billing levels, or classify routine visits as complex encounters based on patient conversations. Evidence suggests these practices can have significant financial consequences. A Blue Cross Blue Shield analysis estimated roughly $2.3 billion in spending nationwide may be tied to AI-powered coding. Coding of a single condition in maternity admissions alone added $22 million in 1 year at the hospital studied. Across nearly every dimension of life, continues this report, companies use AI systems to collect and analyze personal and behavioral data to determine the price people pay. Whether it's called surveillance pricing, dynamic pricing, or algorithmic pricing, the underlying reality is the same. Companies are deploying AI systems to analyze consumer data and tailor prices to the individual. Instead of one market price, firms are experimenting with millions of personalized prices designed to extract the maximum possible amount from each particular person. An investigation of Instacart pricing by Consumer Reports and Groundwork Collaborative found nearly three-quarters of grocery items are offered to shoppers at multiple price points. Prices were up to 23% higher for some shoppers on the exact same items. And these practices could translate, if translation is needed, into a swing of about $1,200 a year for a family of four. And the AI boom is making everyday technology more expensive. Historically, technological advances allowed manufacturers to offer better performance without comparable price increases, making consumer hardware largely deflationary as a part of the economy. That pattern began to reverse in the first half of this year. Surging demand from AI data centers pushed up the price of memory and other components that are also used in everyday consumer technological devices. You're welcome. From my plane on the way to Knoxville to attend a big football game, this is Tennessee's favorite president with another edition of True Social Audio, brought to you by Trump Steak Knives, self-sharpening in your dishwasher. Don't ask me how. After 2 days of hosting fabulous dinners for the president of China, nothing restores my American taste buds like attending a college football game. Just in case, I'm flying in my own Big Macs. But what a few days we had, Natalie and Melania and I, with the president of China. Like me, he's a stable genius. Unlike me, of course, he's a communist. Some of the negative lunatics of the press corps that I haven't yet banned have claimed that I made campaign appearances where I called certain Democratic candidates communists, and while having their press passes confiscated, they've tried to ask what's the difference between these communists and President Xi. And the answer is as simple as difference itself. If you sat next to him at a nine-course dinner, you wouldn't hear him talking about the Medicare for All scam or the affordability hoax. He's passionate about things most Democrats wouldn't even understand, like the control of the South China Sea or the Tighten Your Belt Road. We have a great relationship built on mutual admiration for our understanding of power in this, the very 21st of centuries. The crazed left-wingers in this country only wish they could be that kind of communist. While we were dining on whatever that was, we were also joined by leaders of what used to be called artificial intelligence. I don't like that term because, like artificial turf or artificial sweeteners, it sounds like something fake. I'm positive the Tennessee game I'm going to is going to be played on 100% real turf. So I suggested this new thing that's sweeping the world,
1: should be called superintelligence, because who doesn't like something super? But before you could say knee-jerk reaction, there was a knee-jerk reaction among the so-called critics about that name. So, in the interest of common sense and knee-jerk reaction, I'm now suggesting a new name for this technology that if only a few of us even understand. From now on, the U.S. government will refer to it in all official documents as Trump intelligence. Even President Xi liked it. I told you he's a genius. Thank you for your attention to this matter, and stay loyal.
2: True Social Audio is also brought to you by Trump Batteries. They live longer than they should. So long.
0: The Los Angeles... Yes, there still is a Los Angeles Times. It reports now that storm-driven erosion is exposing the vulnerability of the California coast. That revives questions about keeping 3.6 million pounds of radioactive waste just 100 feet from the Pacific Ocean at the decommissioned San Onofre nuclear power plant. Utility officials insist that seawalls and steel canister storage systems can withstand tsunamis, quakes, and rising seas for decades, even as scientists warn of hazards of storing nuclear waste indefinitely in a seismically active area next to the ocean.

0: Ladies and gentlemen, I'm joined here in the Le Show Dome today by a longtime friend of the program, professor of economics and public policy at Stony Brook University, Dr. Stephanie Kelton. One of the reasons I wanted to talk to you today, Dr. Kelton, is that there was a number that floated itself into the news recently, got a lot of coverage. I'm not sure those of us who are not economically literate to the nth degree understand it, but it was sort of eye-popping. It was $40 trillion, which was announced to be the current size of the national debt. So let's start with step A1. What's the national debt?
1: Well, the national debt is a unfortunately termed word or words to describe what is really something rather benign, and what it is the U.S. Treasury market. So it is all of the T-bills, the notes, and the bonds that have been issued by the U.S. government, by the Treasury, over the entire course of our nation's history. It's all of those government securities that exist at any point in time. And so right now, you mentioned $40 trillion. So there are $40 trillion of these things somewhere. Someone is holding them. There are assets to those who have them. So banks hold some of them. Mutual funds hold them. Pension funds hold them. State, local governments hold them. Insurance companies hold them. Investors hold them. I had some of them. Foreign governments hold some, foreign investors hold some, and the trust funds that people have heard about, like the Social Security and Medicare trust funds, they hold some of them. So when you hear the term the national debt, what people are referring to is the Treasury market. They're talking about securities that are the assets of the people who hold them, and they're liabilities of the federal government.
0: So normally, if you have a liability, I think people assume you have to pay it back, right?
1: Well, yes. And if you and I have debt on our balance sheets, if we've got a home loan or a car loan or credit card debt, yes, the person who loaned money to us to buy a home or a car or groceries or whatever we did with our credit card expects at some point that we're going to pay them back. And if we don't, then we default, right? And our credit score goes down, and then we may have a whole lot of trouble getting credit in the future. Mm-hmm. The federal government pays back holders of government securities every single day. It's just a whole lot easier for them to always pay, even when the number is very big, like $40 trillion. The federal government is promising what to holders of U.S. Treasuries? It's promising to pay interest and the principal when the bond matures. So if we're talking about a 10-year government bond, let's use that as an example. Mm-hmm. And I can buy one of those from the federal government. I can hand over $1,000 today, and the government will give me basically a savings account with the U.S. government. That's what I'm buying. And they're going to promise to pay me interest. Each year, I'm going to get a certain amount of money in the form of interest. And at the end of the 10th year, I'm going to get my last bit of interest, and I'm going to get back my principal. So I'm going to get the $1,000 back. Mm-hmm. So I'm going to collect over the next decade interest income from the federal government. It's sort of like I would get interest if I had a high-yield savings account with a financial institution. Mm-hmm. And then when the bond matures, the government makes the final round of payments, get my principal back, and we can start the process all over again. If I want to buy another bond, I can do that. The big difference is that when the government is promising to pay back dollars to the people who have purchased government bonds, it's in a very unique situation because it's promising to retire one of its liabilities, the government bond, by issuing another liability, which is the government dollars. I mean, U.S. dollars are also liabilities of the federal government. So we don't get to do that. You and I don't get to retire our credit card debt, our mortgage debt, our car loan by issuing more of our own liabilities. We have to retire debt by handing over usually U.S. dollars. And we don't issue those. That's what makes us very different from the federal government. They can never run out of those things. They have, in fact, the sole legal authority to issue the currency. If you and I could do that, it would be fantastic, right? I
0: mean, yeah, we'll maybe we'll work something out. Let me bounce against you some of the stuff that's said about this. This is loading a great amount of debt to be repaid upon our grandchildren. Now, I've been around long enough where I've seen two or three generations of grandchildren who don't seem beleaguered by the debt that they've had supposedly to repay. What is that premise?
1: Well, I mean, it's silly. It's fear-mongering. It's leaning into, you know, a very moral language that's about trying to make people worried and afraid of this, you know, treasury market by saying, you know, my God, how irresponsible is our government that they're going to hand this $40 trillion bill off to future generations? Mm-hmm. If you just stop and think about it for, you know, 5 seconds and you say, wait a minute, treasuries, those are assets to the people who hold them. So what future generations get is not a bill that they have to pay, but if they're inheriting assets from parents or grandparents, they very likely include some treasury securities. When I was a little kid, I had savings bonds, Series E savings bonds. My parents and grandparents bought these things for me when I, you know, like right after I was born. Mm-hmm. So, you know, again, they're assets to the people who hold them. So if you go to your estate planner and you're figuring out what to do with your assets so that future generations are going to inherit a portion of what you have saved, they're going to benefit from the inheritance, which includes some of those treasury securities. Nobody's handing them, you know, it's not the reverse publisher's clearinghouse. Nobody shows up and rings the doorbell and you open up and somebody's standing on your front porch with a giant check, except you owe that money to the federal government. It just doesn't work like that. But again, it's morally coded and they're really trying to take advantage of the fact that people really don't understand very much about what we mean when we talk about government deficits or the national debt, so they can capitalize politically. They can weaponize these words, national debt, and they become, you know, effective political weapons as kind of a shield for politicians who don't want to spend money on things that the American people prioritize, whether it's healthcare, education, infrastructure. They can just say, oh, I would love to be able to vote, you know, to put some money into those things, but we've got this $40 trillion debt. And so, gosh, I sympathize with you, but obviously, you know, we're in a lot of trouble here and we don't want to pile any more onto future generations. So it's just really kind of a get out of jail free card for these types of people who want to have an excuse to say no. And it becomes a very convenient excuse.
0: You mentioned bonds. You bought savings bonds, or savings bonds were bought for you when you were a kid. The historic precedent to savings bonds, as I recall, were war bonds sold during the Second World War. And what I've read is that people were asked to buy war bonds because the government was taking their money to help pay for the war and were issuing instead these bonds, which were repayable later. Is that a correct understanding?
1: Well, it's partially correct. It is true that there were bond drives, and war bonds became, you know, an important part of kind of carrying out the World War II era spending. But what was really going on there is, you know, the size of the federal government was quite small before World War II. And so you had the Great Depression, and you had FDR, and you had the whole, you know, New Deal, and all of these, you know, government programs that were designed to bring the U.S. out of the Great Depression. And a lot of these programs helped, but they weren't quite up to the challenge of fully bringing the economy out of the Great Depression. What did ultimately do that was World War II, mm-hmm. because the spending got so large that roughly half of GDP, in other words, basically half of all spending, was government spending, mm-hmm. and was aimed at, you know, winning the war and so forth. And so you get to a point, Harry, where you've got the government spending so much that you've pulled the economy not just back up to full employment, but like full employment and then some. You got workers working double and triple overtime shifts, and you're pumping, you know, enormous sums of money into the economy. And so what the war bonds were about was the federal government saying, okay, we are pushing a lot of money into people's hands. We got full employment and then some. What we don't want are all of these people who are employed, who are getting a paycheck now, turning around and trying to spend that money back into the economy when we are trying to orient the economy around producing for the war. We're not trying to produce cars right now. We're trying to produce tanks and battleships and aircraft carriers. So what we want to do is convince people to trade in some of their dollars for war bonds. The war bonds you can't carry off to the shopping mall and spend. The dollars you can. So it was a plea on the part of the government to say, restrain, right? We're spending a lot right now. We don't want to create a huge inflation problem. So we're asking you to trade in some of your dollars for something you can't spend just yet. And after we win the war, we will, the bonds will mature and we'll give you the money back, and then you will be able to spend into an economy that has reset around producing for consumers, right? So that's what that was about.
0: In effect, it was a government-sponsored savings account.
1: Exactly. Well, you just saved me a lot of trouble. That was much shorter and cleaner. Yes, yeah, that's exactly what it was.
0: So, but these bonds the Treasury is selling now are not a savings account for those who buy them, are they?
1: Yeah. Yeah, they are. That's exactly what it is. It's the federal government saying to people who already have money. Now, notice, you don't get to buy treasuries and take advantage of this, you know, sweet, sweet interest income unless you already have money that you're able to save, right? So take roughly half the population isn't in the enviable position of having enough money left at the end of the month that they've got, you know, some savings and they can, you know, log on to Treasury Direct and start buying, you know, government securities. Most people don't have that luxury. So we're talking about a savings vehicle, treasuries, that are available to people who already have money. Then they pay interest to those people in proportion to how much money they already have. It is, if you like, you know, you'll hear people sometimes talk about UBI, you know, universal basic income. Yeah. Well, universal basic income is supposed to be a payment that goes to everyone. This is like a

0: very safe account with the federal government, and we're going to throw interest at you in exchange.
1: Okay, so the $40 trillion figure is clearly notable because we've never, as far as I know, as far as I've read, we've never reached that figure before. Now, we're a growing country and a growing economy, so everything rises over time. But what is the significance of that figure, and what's in it for the federal government? What would be different if the federal government decided we're not selling bonds anymore?
0: Yeah, no, what an interesting question to explore. So what is meaningful about $40 trillion? Nothing. It's a round number, so we tend to get very excited. Every time it crosses a new $1 trillion threshold, we get headlines in a day or a week of, you know, constant news stories and headlines and so forth about that. But there's nothing particularly meaningful or special about it. It just happens to be a big round number, and so the press likes those sorts of things. Mm-hmm. Most people don't use that number, though, Harry. What most people focus on is what's called the publicly held debt. So $40 trillion is the gross debt. About $32 trillion is the so-called publicly held debt. So it excludes the bonds and government securities that are held basically within the government. Mm-hmm. So you set aside the stuff that, you know, Social Security and Medicare trust funds and all the rest of it. And so what's left is about $32 trillion. Now, it happens to be the case that the U.S. economy, GDP, size of our GDP, is about $32 trillion. So then people get very excited because they say, oh my God, the debt is the same size as our whole economy. Mm-hmm. To which I say, so what? Like, what is the meaning of that? That number, that $32 trillion, is basically every dollar that the government has spent into existence over the whole history of our country and not taxed away from us. So it's the running total. It's the cumulative sum of all prior deficits. Sometimes I'll tell people it's kind of like your CVS receipt. You know, it's just the really long running total. Okay, so over the entire 250-year history of the nation, our government has put enough dollars into our hands without taxing them away from us to buy about 1 year of GDP. Okay, is that a lot? Is that excessive? I mean, how do you answer the question? You know, when is debt a problem? When should we worry? And my answer would always come back to inflation. Mm-hmm. It's not about the size of the number in the abstract. It's not about the size of the number relative to GDP. Remember, it's just a pile of savings. That's all it is. So we could maybe talk about the implications of the federal government. You said, why do they do this? Good question. We're not on a gold standard anymore. You know, you could make the argument that back in the day, there were good reasons to offer people government bonds because it meant that they would hand over their dollars. And in exchange, they would agree to hold a government bond. If you're on a gold standard, the government is saying anybody who's got dollars can come to the government with $35 and demand an ounce of gold. Mm-hmm. Now, gold is something you can run out of, right? Gold is really a finite resource. Mm-hmm. And so on a gold standard, you do have to be very careful about how much money you're allowing people to accumulate, because you've got this commitment to convert dollars into gold, which is something you could run out of at a fixed price. So maybe if you're on a gold standard, you say, well, it makes sense to offer people a different thing to hold, treasuries. And you make them interest bearing and you say, look, you don't have to convert to gold. You can either hold your dollars or you can convert to treasuries. If you choose to convert to treasuries, why, we give you some interest. And that helps you protect your gold reserves. But once you go off the gold standard, it's kind of like, what are we doing? You know, it's a sort of a habit at this point that the government continues to issue these things. maybe

0: there are people who just really like the fact that there's a safe place to park their money where they don't have to worry about FDIC caps on how much of your money is safe in a bank. And so if you can buy millions or hundreds of millions in U.S. treasuries, well, now you have a default risk free place to park your money and you get interest for doing it, right? It's risk free and you get reward. That's a pretty good deal. But you raise a very good question, which is, why do we keep carrying on like this?
1: Yes, you make a case for what's in it for the bond buyers, but the question is, what's in it for the government?
0: I don't want to sound conspiratorial, but it is the case that, you know, you've got, I live not too far from Manhattan, New York City, and somewhere around Midtown Manhattan is this giant billboard that, you know, towers over people.
1: Yes,
0: They're walking around just trying to enjoy life,
1: yeah.
0: Right? And there's this giant billboard that's ticking in real time, the national debt. You just watch the number grow right before your eyes, and it's just your share, and the number just gets bigger and bigger. I'm just saying there is politically a perceived benefit to having this thing. Like I said, it does give cover to politicians who want to be able to say, you know, I don't want to tell you I'm voting against Medicare for All or, you know, food assistance or, you know, fixing crumbling infrastructure, whatever. I don't want to say no to these things and then have to tell voters, oh, I just said no because I don't share your values and these aren't my priorities. But if I can say no and I can hide behind the deficit and the national debt and all that stuff, it is convenient for politicians. Investors like it. Wall Street likes it, right? I mean, you can find countries around the world where the governments are running fiscal surpluses. Their budgets are balanced and even in surplus, but they continue to issue government securities. You say, wait a minute, I thought the whole point of issuing government securities was this is governments borrowing to cover deficits. But you got countries where the budget was in surplus and governments continue to issue securities. Why did they do that? And the answer was that sometimes Wall Street or investors start squawking. Where is my risk-free reward? Where is my government subsidy? Where's my handout? Give me back my securities.
1: I believe in a previous conversation you pointed out that Japan has been in serious deficit for, 30, 40 years now?
0: Yeah, so Japan has run persistent fiscal deficits, right? The deficit is the thing that happens each year. Mm-hmm. And then the debt, so-called, is the CDS receipt. It's the running total, right? The historical total. So yes, Japan, like the U.S., has been running fiscal deficits for better part of my lifetime.
1: Is there a political movement in Japan, cognate to ours, warning the Japanese public that their grandchildren are going to suffer?
0: Yep. You bet there is. Say you absolutely. This is a universal thing, really. And Japan has, the largest debt to GDP ratio of any major country in the world. It's around 240% debt to GDP. So we're sitting here in the U.S. at around 100%.
1: Yeah, yeah.
0: So, yeah, it's much, much bigger. Now, the central bank, the Japanese central bank, the Bank of Japan, has purchased almost half of the entire stock of, they're called JGBs, Japanese government bonds. So in effect, you know, once the central bank buys the bonds, it's more or less as if the government never issued them in the first place, because they're right back on the government's books. And then it just becomes, you know, circular. The finance ministry pays the interest to the central bank. The central bank hands that interest back over to the government, and it all stays.
1: It's like kind of circular bookkeeping.
0: Yeah. I mean, it's the left pocket and the right pocket. And at that point, it doesn't matter. But what matters again is inflation. And so this is the real interesting thing about Japan, is that you've had a government running large, persistent deficits, spending more than it collects in tax revenue every single year for decade after decade after decade. And what the Japanese government has been fighting for the last 30, 35 years has been deflationary pressure. Mm-hmm. They couldn't get inflation up to the central bank's 2% target. It was only after COVID came along that Japan finally got, you know, inflation running hot enough so that it was approaching 2%. Now, here we are, as you and I are sitting here having this conversation today, and inflation in Japan is just a hair below 2%. Last month's number was 1.9%. So they're almost there, but not quite there. And they're sitting on, you know, the largest debt to GDP ratio in the developed world. So it can't be the case that big deficits or big persistent deficits or a large debt or a high debt to GDP ratio is in and of itself problematic. It becomes about, you know, every deficit is good for someone. This is the point I always try to make, because remember, the deficit is the thing that happens each year. Mm-hmm. It's the difference between outlays, how much the government spends into the economy relative to how much it subtracts back out, mainly through taxation. So in the U.S. right now, the government is spending about $7 trillion this fiscal year, and the government will collect about $5 trillion in tax revenue. So it's going to spend seven, add seven, and subtract away from us five. So we're going to call that a government deficit. And people are going to see headlines that the government is running a $2 trillion deficit. What they won't get told is that on the other side of the government's deficit lies a financial surplus. Right? Balance sheets have two sides. They only ever report the one side. They'll tell us the government's running a $2 trillion deficit. They won't remind us that that means the government is adding $2 trillion to somebody's pockets. So every deficit is good for someone in purely financial terms. It's a windfall. The question is, and where the debate should be happening, is deficits for whom and for what? Where is that $2 trillion going? Who's getting it? About half of it, about a trillion, is just interest. Who gets that? Wealthy people, right? Because that's who holds bonds. Mm-hmm. So the debate should really be fierce, and we should be having it about who the beneficiaries of that deficit are. We could be using a $2 trillion deficit to deal with the impacts of climate change. We could be using parts of a $2 trillion deficit to improve health outcomes. We could build community health centers all across the country. We could shore up infrastructure. We could be doing all sorts of stuff that would provide benefits to a very different constituency. But what we do instead is these huge tax cuts that we got with this Trump administration that overwhelmingly benefit wealthier individuals. You got the interest payments overwhelmingly benefit wealthy individuals. So it's about, you know, priorities and how to best deploy those deficits so they leave us with something that actually makes us better off in the end. Better public hospitals, healthcare, infrastructure.
1: Final question. If the government weren't paying all that money in interest, theoretically, and this is brought up by people who are on that side of this discussion, then it could use that money for the purposes you're talking about.
0: Well, it can already do that. I mean, this is kind of the dirty little secret. People want to act like it's because we're paying $1 trillion in interest that we can't afford to do healthcare or deal with climate or make improvements to infrastructure, all the rest of it. It isn't the case. It's not a finite resource. Money is perhaps the greatest renewable resource man ever invented. I mean, we can make more of it. right? We don't run out. So we can spend a trillion on defense. We can spend a trillion on interest. We can spend another trillion on healthcare. We can spend another trillion. If the votes are there, if Congress is willing to write legislation and then vote to authorize the spending, they can spend virtually any amount of money they want. The constraint, the limit is inflation. That's the relevant constraint on government spending. It's not that there's a pool of money somewhere and there's only so much of it. And because we're spending on interest, we can't spend on other priorities. Mm-hmm. It doesn't work like that. Mm-hmm. So you're right, though. I mean, is paying $1 trillion in interest a priority for me? No, it's a regressive form of fiscal stimulus. It's it widens and exacerbates income and wealth inequality. I'd zero that out as a matter of policy. Congress could vote to direct over time the elimination of interest expenditure. That's a policy choice.
1: Hmm. Dr. Kellen, it's always great to talk to you. It's always educational, and I really appreciate at this point when this is back in the news that you have agreed to enlighten us again. Thanks so much.
0: Anytime. Thanks. Thanks for having me.
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Just one apology this week of note. Tom Brady, the supposedly greatest quarterback of all time, swore several times on the air during a NFL broadcast for Fox. He said poop. Well, he didn't say poop, but you know what I mean. And then he said he remembered he's on live television. Excuse me, I was not expecting that. And in the fourth quarter, he called a pass, quote, an absolute piss missile. Brady then said, I'm actually kind of embarrassed. There's a lot of grandmas at home that probably aren't very happy with my mouth on Fox. I'm going to fix that. Sorry. I apologize, unquote. I don't know how you fix your mouth, but we'll figure it out before next week's edition of the show. Turns at the same time over these same stations, or at a time of your choosing on your audio device of choice, including Substack. A tip of the show, chapeau to the San Diego and Hawaii desks. Thanks, as always, to Pam Halstead and to Thomas Walsh at WWNO in New Orleans. HarryShearer.com has a lot of stuff to watch and listen to that you may well enjoy. So does my YouTube channel. And I'm writing on Substack. And they're writing back. The show comes to you from Century of Progress Productions and originates through the facilities of WWNO New Orleans, flagship station of the Changes Easy Radio Network. So long from the Crescent City.

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0: Welcome, everyone. You are tuned in to White Mountain Garden Talk. And we just hope that you're just having a wonderful day wherever in the world you may be right now, since we are now broadcasting worldwide on WBCQ The Planet. And from our flagship station, KVWM AM 970 out of Sholo, Arizona. And this morning, I am here with Lisa from Pine Dora Farms, as usual. How are you doing today?
1: Awesome. Awesome, awesome. In a really good mood.
0: Yeah, good, good, good. Mm-hmm. We will all benefit from that.
1: Yes, you will.
0: So, yeah, today I'm excited about our day. Today on the show, we're having a guest. As you guys have known, a B-Man has been on hiatus from the show. He's so busy. And today we get to have one of my favorite people in the whole world, the wife of one of my permaculture mentors and a mentor of mine, Anna Maria. Welcome, Anna Maria.
2: Hello, friends. Hi.
0: Yeah, so we are so excited to have you with us and just have a conversation about one thing is we want to get a little your feel on what's going on with the bees and how they're doing and, you know, what we can do to support them.
2: Well, I just wanted to say thank you for the really nice introduction. And I also want to say to you, Dave, like, you've done such incredible work. And so it's been a real joy to watch your path unfold over the last, I think, decade we've known each other. So, yeah, thank you. Thanks for inviting me here. So bees, let's just dive right into it. For some context, I've been working with bees for, I guess, over a decade and in different capacities as like a beekeeper, private beekeeper, consulting beekeeper, educator. And my focus has been really on, you know, encouraging people to create relationship with the bees. And I, you know, I practice natural beekeeping with like a biodynamic emphasis. And the bees really have been, I guess, a spiritual guide for me for many years, as opposed to just, you know, like a livestock to manage on the farm. So yeah, the beekeeping journey has been really beautiful. It has unfolded in many ways. And I think that what remains to be true is bees are continually calling to people who are earth-centric and open-minded and looking for like reciprocity and reciprocal relationship, because that's how the bees work. And I think on the flip side, as people begin to explore other avenues of thinking and being, they usually fall into some kind of intrigue with honeybees. And that's because they really demonstrate to us, you know, the ideal kind of living on many different ways. So anyway, the bees right now, we're in Missouri. And so our bees are getting ready for winter already. I was keeping bees in Southern California for 10 years. And that's like a year-round beekeeping experience. But here, the bees are pretty much like active for 6 months and then hibernating for 6 months, resting. So it was a very different experience for me to, you know, work with bees from Southern California to here.
0: Yeah, we have the same issue here.